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1: On America's 250th birthday, we wonder, what if radio had been there from the start?
2: We are coming to you live from Chicago, where a fire has broken out on the west side. There's a rumor it started, can you believe this, in a barn. And now, the winds are picking up. Wait, we're getting reports it's jumped the street. Entire blocks are catching. People are leaving their homes. They're being told, everyone head for the lake. This is spreading faster than anyone expected. They're telling us to head for the lake now. Flames are leaping from rooftop to rooftop. The sky is glowing. There's embers falling like rain. We'll keep you informed.
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3: This is McGruff the Crime Dog, and I need you to help me take a bite out of crime. Another teenager fell victim to fake pills. 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

0: Welcome back to the show, everybody. You're listening to A Medicare Conversation with Martha and a Millennial. I'm your host, Martha Clopin, and so very excited to be with you today because I'm talking about something very interesting. For folks out there that are married, we're talking about navigating Medicare as a team. What in the world does that mean? Well, if you've been married for 10, 20, 30, or even 40 plus years, chances are you and your spouse have gotten pretty good at sharing a lot of things together, helping out each other. You share a home, you share the groceries, maybe you share a bank account, or maybe you have separate ones. But for decades, you probably shared the exact same employer health insurance plan. So every year during open enrollment, you check that little box for employee plus spouse or the family plan. You pay one combined deductible. You hand over the same insurance card at the doctor's office and you call it a day. And then that magical age of 65 rolls around and guess who shows up? Medicare enters the room. The very, very first surprise that blindsides most married couples is a big one. There's no such thing as a family plan or spousal coverage when it comes to Medicare. A lot of people are totally unaware of that, and they think that they can just say, hey, here's my doctors, here's my drugs, okay, what do we got? But no, everything has to be done separately. So you have a separate Social Security Medicare record and your spouse has a separate Medicare Social Security record. So when 65 rolls around, if the employer coverage is going away and you need to pick up a replacement plan, you have to understand that that health insurance is going to work a lot differently than your employer plan. Now, when we talk about this word Medicare, a lot of folks think that that's for people who have very low income. Well, you would be incorrect. That is Medicaid. Caid, with the word AID in there, that is for people who have lower income and need some help. So many states will provide insurance through Medicaid for those people. However, 65, or if you have a disability, you may become eligible for what's called Medicare, C-A-R-E, Medicare. Now, what's the difference between Medicaid and Medicare? Well, you didn't really have to pay anything into Medicaid. If your income happens to be low or you have low assets, no income, you may qualify for Medicaid. You got to talk to your state about that. But Medicare, every single paycheck or pay stub or pay statement, whatever you call it today, every time you got paid on the books, okay, and you had Social Security taken out, Medicare taxes taken out, whenever that occurred, you were building up a sum of money that someday was going to take care, Medicare, take care of your health insurance. Because when your employer plan goes away, you got to have the health insurance from somewhere. So the word Medicare might sound like a little cozy, warm blanket, light blue, maybe Barbie pink. But legally and structurally, every single beneficiary gets their own individual policy, their own individual Medicare number. That's a long one, 11 characters, their own separate premium if there's a cost, and their own separate deductibles. Now, why, I wonder, does this throw so many couples into a tailspin? And I think it's because for 30 or 40 years, you made your health care decisions as a single unit. Whoever the coverage was under, whoever was working for the company that provided the coverage, that's whose coverage you used. And that person got the little, you know, notice from the company and they either filled out something or went onto the computer and clicked a few buttons. And that was it. But when you transition to Medicare, you have to sit down at that kitchen table or wherever, and you gotta evaluate your healthcare needs and sometimes separately. And it gets trickier if you and your spouse were not born in the same year. How many people's spouses were born in the same year? Some people have spouses that are older and some younger. So let's say your husband is 65 and retiring, but your wife is 62. The husband's, transitioning into Medicare, but the wife is not. So somebody has to figure out what kind of coverage is going to be the bridge while the other person has to learn Medicare Part A, Medicare Part B, drug plans, does my doctor take it? So there's so many things that that person has to understand that the spouse that's not turning 65 does not. Now, if you continue to work and you're going to be continually covered by your employer plan or a spouse who's working that plan, and you work for a company more than 20, or you have an exception, then no problem. Everything will go smoothly. You'll just stay on your employer plan. But when the time comes, whether that's at 65, or you work until age 70, or you work until age 75, or even 80, I have a person who worked till 90 years old. No matter what age that your employer plan goes away and Medicare kicks in, husband and wife, you have to figure out how to work together. So, it can be very stressful, but again, it's about working together. Just because you share a life together, maybe some children together, a home, maybe some fur babies together, and you even have the same last name, that doesn't mean you share the same exact Medicare choices. So when we come back, I'm going to look at why copying and pasting your spouse's Medicare choices so you can really talk about it is very important. We'll be back in a moment.
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0: Welcome back to a Medicare Conversation with Martha and a Millennial. I'm your host, Martha Clopin, and this is such a fun topic for me because I am married. And oftentimes my husband and I do have to come to decisions about different things, and many times we don't think exactly alike, so we have to spend time talking about those decisions. But when it comes to Medicare choices, when it's time for you to choose Medicare, sometimes there are firm deadlines. So you can't take a whole lot of time to discuss things. You have to really understand. So I'm talking about how married couples can navigate the Medicare maze together without losing their minds or their hard-earned retirement savings. So before the break, I talked a little bit about the shock of just losing employer family coverage, just losing it, because my goodness, you've had it for 30 years and it is something that you've had for so long that you might miss it when it's time for it to go away. But here's a second trap that I see couples fall into all the time. One spouse will spend months, weeks, days, hours researching, picking a plan, and then says, "Honey, I signed up for Plan X, so I'm going to sign you up too." I mean, it feels easy, right? One set of paperwork, one insurance company, everything nice and tidy. But treating Medicare like a one-size-fits-all is going to have different outcomes that may not be best for you. It's like, sometimes, one couple, cannot eat, a lot of meat, maybe doing more of a vegan. So you end up making two different meals, and that's okay. We want to keep everybody healthy. So very important to understand when it comes to Medicare, it's the same thing. One serving size doesn't fit all. Why do I say that? Because I eat a different serving size than my husband. For years, I used to eat the same portion of food that he ate. I gained all the weight, he didn't. So it suddenly, after talking with my doctor about it, the doctor says, "Well, Martha, you do not have to eat the same portion size as your husband." So I started putting that to work, and wow, what a difference. I'm still healthy. I don't feel hungry. It's just that we have different plate sizes. So sometimes just a little tweak can make all the difference in the world. So let's get back to Medicare insurance and let's break down why your coverage might need to look totally different from your spouse's coverage. Let's take prescriptions. You might take a simple $5 generic blood pressure pill, and your spouse might take the brand name of that medication for, say, rheumatoid arthritis, or maybe, diabetes. Diabetes is in the diagnoses. So every Part D drug plan has its own unique list of covered drugs. They have a nice big fancy name for it. It's called a formulary. That plan might cost you, $20 a month, $30 a month, and whatever per month. And in that plan, it might cost your spouse a couple thousand for that drug, but maybe in another plan, it would be less expensive. So if you choose the same plan, you might end up paying more because you didn't realize that you need to pick one drug plan for you based on the drugs that you take and a different one for your spouse who takes another drug. So you really, really have to do that extra heavy lifting. You can go to a website that the government has put out there for everybody. It's called medicare.gov, Medicare, M-E-D-I-C-A-R-E, .gov, medicare.gov, and you can actually enter the medications for yourself separately from your spouse. You put in the name of the drug, the dosage, the frequency, and automatically the medicare.gov health and drug plan finder will tell you, based on your zip code, which drug plan will cover your list of drugs the best. So make sure you know which drug plan, Part D, covers your drugs the best, which one covers your husband's plan the best. So you will sign up for one drug plan and your spouse will sign up for the other. So you can save I'm serious, you can end up saving thousands of dollars just by knowing that. Now, what about doctors and specialists? One of you might be perfectly happy seeing doctors in a specific network and a Medicare Advantage plan, and the other spouse might need to go outside of, maybe you live on a different island, might need to come over to Oahu for certain treatment. So a doctor that is in a plan on a neighbor island might not be in network on Oahu. So you want to make sure you have absolute freedom to see the doctor in that you want to see, whether they're in your locale or not. And if you also want to go outside of Hawaii, you want to see specialists on the mainland, you want to make sure you have the type of Medicare health insurance plan that would let you do that. Also, sometimes maybe one spouse will have a lot of visits to a specialist. Maybe they need to get routine CT scans, MRIs, or maybe blood work drawn every, few months. So you want to make sure that all of those clinicians and providers take the plan that you've selected. So again, if you both take the same plan without all of this checking, then that's where I see people run into challenges. So you want to make sure that you're checking the medications and all the doctors, specialists, physical therapists, anyone that you see for treatment. Remember, it may be covered differently under the Medicare option than the employer plan option. And who tells you this? I do. And I just wanted to stop and remember, someone called this week and he says, Martha. I said, oh, how did you find me? He says, Martha, I listen to you on the radio. And I said, you do? I have no idea if people listen to me or not, unless they call and tell me. So I really, really appreciated that. And this gentleman said he had been listening for quite some time, but only now is he retiring and he has all this paperwork in front of him. And he said, wow, just like I've said many, many times, it can be very, very overwhelming. It seems so easy. Oh, when it's time for Medicare, you just call Social Security or you just go to a website. But when you're sitting there staring at those forms, and now it's time for you to start putting your information, you might not know exactly what you need to do. So I was so happy that he called me, and I'm actually sending him a little checklist specific to what he needs to do for the type of coverage that he has. And this gentleman has a very generous and rich plan. He doesn't need to pick up anything on the outside for his health insurance from a private company. He will have a very generous retiree plan, but he still has lots of paperwork to complete. And he just wanted to get my take on what I thought he needed to do first, second, and third. So I said, oh, sir, no worries. I'll send you out a little checklist. So if anybody wants my checklist, just give me a holler. I'll be happy to do it. Healthcare needs. So coverage. If one spouse will see providers outside of, the island that you live on, maybe over here on Oahu, then you want to make sure you have a plan that's going to help that spouse. And if another spouse just needs routine stuff, then, maybe you can make a different choice. Also, it's important to understand the difference between Medigap, Original Medicare, and Medicare Advantage plans. There's pros and cons to each. You want to make sure you understand the difference, because so many times I'll talk to somebody and they'll say, oh, I have a Medicare Advantage plan. And I go, oh, what plan do you have? Show me your card. They show me a Medicare supplement card. And sometimes people will tell me they have a Medicare supplement plan and they show me a Medicare Advantage card. So I'm like, wait, we have to understand the differences. You guys need to know, because both plans work well, but they work differently. So you do need to know that. So we're going to take another break. And when we come back, I'm going to continue to talk about the kinds of things that couples need to understand when they're on that Medicare journey. Remember again, there's deadlines. You don't want to force, each other into the same plan for convenience. You want to support each other and you want to make sure you're choosing the right plan for the right time because it can save you money. We'll be back in a moment.
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0: Welcome back to a Medicare Conversation with Martha and the Millennial. I'm your host, Martha Clopin, and so delighted to be with you today talking about a very interesting subject, navigating Medicare insurance or the Medicare journey with your spouse. You've done so many things with your spouse, but I bet you never imagined we're going to do Medicare together too. Oh my goodness, it must mean that we're getting older. We're all getting older. But I have a client, he's 108 years old. He'll be 109 in January. So he tells me to always share with folks that if they're in their 60s or 70s or 80s, he doesn't consider them to be old. And at 108 years old, he'd love to do 65 again, or 75, or even 80. How many of us can say that? Not too many. Well, I still have employer coverage through my spouse, but when the time comes that we have to look at our Medicare options, we will actually be doing Medicare separately. He will have one type of plan, I will have a different type of plan, or at the time, if you know our health issues are similar, then we can have the same plan, but it makes sense to check. So here is another thing that comes up. I know we've covered a lot of ground today. I said, hey, drop that family plan mindset, because when you go into Medicare, it's an individual journey, you know, and also how important it is to pick up plans tailored to each particular spouse. Now I want to address something that really catches couples off guard, that causes more trouble than anything else: keeping those premiums paid so your coverage never lapses. Now I have two problems with that. I have some people who are going to wait until age 70 to collect their Social Security retirement benefits. They're maybe 67, 68, they're going to wait. However, they needed to go on to Medicare Part B and pick up their Medicare coverage because they retired and their employer plan went away. Now, if you're not collecting Social Security benefits, then Social Security, Medicare, cannot take your Part B premium out of the Social Security check. So guess what they do? They send you a bill, and a bill for your Medicare Part B is in Bravo, and for most people that amount in 2026 is $202.90. That would be each two spouses, two Part B's, $202.90 each. If your income is higher, you may even be paying more than that, but $202.90 each. So what generally will happen, because remember, two separate statements, spouse number one, spouse number two, they do not combine them. So spouse number one, who takes care of the bills, always has been good with things, pays the premium that comes into their name, and they take the other spouses and they say, honey, I don't know if they say honey, honey, here's your bill, don't forget to pay it. And you go, okay, I don't know why I got to pay that stupid bill. And then they don't pay it. And then the other spouse is continuing to pay their bill. And that spouse that doesn't, guess what? Their Part B gets canceled. Whatever insurance they had gets canceled. And guess what? No insurance. I've worked on these problems. So believe me, this happens. So a lot of folks think somebody's paying, oh, my wife's paying my bill. But if you don't check and that bill didn't get paid, you will be disenrolled. So a lot of people end up in this case. One spouse, like I said, will have paid it. The other spouse did not. And then getting back onto your Medicare Part B and a Medicare replacement plan after cancellation is a nightmare. And it can involve penalties and long waiting periods. So I have worked with folks that I had to fight with them to get their Part B back. And I fight with you. I don't mind. But I can tell you, if you don't have coverage and you think that, oh, well, I'm ready to pay my past due, it doesn't work that quickly. There's penalties involved and you won't have any insurance coverage while it all gets sorted out. So don't allow your Medicare Part B to cancel. Don't allow your replacement Medicare to cancel. And I'm working with someone right now I hope he's not listening. But we were talking the other day. Just I was like, "Oh, hey, I haven't talked to you in a while. How's everything?" He goes, "Oh, everything's good." I said, "Nothing's up." He goes, "No." He said, "Except I don't have any more Part D drug coverage because I got a letter saying I didn't pay. I forgot to pay the bill. I should have had it on autopilot, but I didn't, so they canceled it. Can you get that insurance back for me?" And I was like, "You have to wait until that open enrollment period." So this gentleman is going to be without any kind of drug coverage for about 8 months, and he will also in the future pay a penalty because he didn't keep that coverage. So very important to understand what we're talking about today is quite important. So what I want to leave you with is be each other's advocate. I know Medicare sends out a lot of mail, but you definitely want to be an advocate for one another and make sure each other's bills are paid. Maybe sit down once a month at the beginning and review everything and make sure it's working for you. Remember, here's the bottom line. Medicare is an individual policy, but navigating it is a team sport. When you ex respect each other's healthcare needs, protect each other from missed bills, drop the one size fits all thing, and it's too much trouble thing, everything will go better. So, as always, take care of yourselves, take care of each other. I wish you peace in your heart, peace in your mind, and peace in your life. I look forward to being back with you next time.
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5: 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People had it on in their car. They're cheering. I'm cheering. 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I waved him through anyway. 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

0: You're listening to the Question and Answer program with our Bible teacher, Dr. J. Vernon McGee, who for over 30 years answered the questions of his many radio listeners. This is a ministry of the Through the Bible Radio Network. Let's begin our questions today with this one, which comes to us from a listener in Brush Prairie, Washington, who writes, 2 Thessalonians chapter 1, verse 7 says, "For the mystery of lawlessness is already at work. Only he who now restrains will do so until he is taken out of the way." You say that is a reference to God or the Holy Spirit, but where else in Scripture does it say that God will be taken out of the way? Could you help me with the understanding of this verse?
1: May I say to you that to begin with, the Scripture teaches God is a sovereign God. He's omnipotent, omnipresent, and omniscient. And that means he's present everywhere, and he's present everywhere, all of him at the same time. And that I do not understand, but that's because we're talking about infinity. Now, the Scripture uses certain anthropomorphic terms, and I wish we had Elijah here this morning. I think he'd like to answer your question. You will recall that when he had run away from God, God fed him good. The poor fellow hadn't had a good, steady diet, and God fed him for a while in the wilderness. And then he equipped him to go back, and he had to teach him a lesson. And that was a great earthquake, but it says God wasn't in the earthquake. I don't know where he was, but he was taken somewhere, busy somewhere else. And then there was a storm, and God wasn't in the storm. And then there was a still, small voice, and that still, small voice was God. Apparently, he got back again. So when you begin to ask questions like that, we're dealing with a sovereign, omnipresent God. And for you and me to understand it, he uses anthropomorphic terms, that is, terms that apply to man. And the Lord Jesus Christ, when he came down to this earth, he took upon himself our humanity, and that limited him, by the way. You remember the two sisters, Mary and Martha, said, "If you had been here, our brother would not have died." So evidently, the second person of the Godhead gets around also, and sometimes he's not present. And now we come to the Holy Spirit. Now, the verse you've given has many interpretations. Some of those interpretations, of course, have since proven very incorrect. There were those that one time said it was the Roman Empire. Some of the early church fathers said that. But, of course, the Roman Empire is gone now. And if it was the Roman Empire, it sure was taken out of the way a long time ago for things to continue very much as they had before. So what you have here is something that ought to be approached from a little bit different viewpoint than you've given. Now, you put it like this: my understanding of God is that he's sovereign, moves according to his own will. And that, of course, is true. Also, to say that God just hinders the evil and then is taken out of the way is to say God did a little halfway unsuccessful job of stopping the evil, and then something took him out of the way. This just doesn't coincide with any other part of the Bible or even the next verse, which says the Lord will consume and destroy the wicked. And you are certainly correct. It doesn't conform to any other part of the Bible, and doesn't conform to this, because the whole thought here is that if you want to see this working in another way, God made the statement right at the very beginning. He said, "My spirit will not always strive with man." There will come a time when the Holy Spirit will be removed. And there came a time when the Lord Jesus left the earth. He said, "It's best for you that I go away. For if I do not go away, the Holy Spirit will not come." You see, was the Holy Spirit in the world at that time? Yes. He's God. He was there. Everything the Lord Jesus did, he did by the power of the Holy Spirit. But you see, he came on the day of Pentecost to do a particular work of calling out a body of believers. Now, when he's the one that's hindering evil in the world today, he's doing it in order that he might call out a body of believers. Now, when he's removed, there won't be very much calling out at that time because the world is going to enter this particular period. There is today a force that is holding down evil. Man's not near as bad as he could be in the world. And therefore, your entire approach to this is unscriptural, you see. God has a program. And to try to use an illustration that you do that God did a halfway job, well, at the time of the flood, he had to destroy man. Are you prepared now to say that God did a halfway job, so he had to come in and start all over again? I don't think so. I think God's following a plan and a purpose. And I think you need to get back and see that plan and purpose because you've left that out of your question altogether.
0: We come now to a question from a listener in Ladysmith, Wisconsin. She writes, "What is your interpretation of Mark chapter 9, verses 49 and 50? They don't seem to fit with the preceding verses on hell. I've asked my pastor, and he gave me some reference books and told me that these are the two hardest verses to interpret in the scriptures. The Scofield Bible does not provide any notes on this verse, and even your book on Mark makes a very brief explanation. Could you enlighten me on this? Are not Christians the salt of the earth?"
1: All right. First of all, I want to read the two verses. "For every one shall be salted with fire, and every sacrifice shall be salted with salt. Salt is good, but if the salt have lost his saltness, wherewith will ye season it? Have salt in yourselves, and have peace one with another." Now, very frankly, this follows very nicely what has been said before it on the subject of hell. And probably I ought to lift out several verses back of these two verses. "And whosoever shall offend one of these little ones that believe in me, it's better for him that a millstone were hanged about his neck and he were cast into the sea. And if thy hand offend thee, cut it off. It's better for thee to enter into life maimed than having two hands to go into hell, into the fire that never shall be quenched, where their worm dieth not and the fire is not quenched. And if thy foot offend thee, cut it off. It's better to enter in halt into life than having 2 feet to be cast into hell, into the fire that never shall be quenched, where their worm dieth not, and the fire is not quenched. And if thine eye offend thee, pluck it out. It's better for thee to enter into the kingdom of God with one eye than having 2 eyes to be cast into hell fire, where their worm dieth not, and the fire is not quenched." And then we have these two verses that have been asked. "And every one shall be salted with fire, and every sacrifice shall be salted with salt." Now, before we look at that, there are two things I would like to mention. First of all, that of all the books I have on Mark, the one that I have actually found more helpful on the entire gospel is Dr. Schuyler English's book. And it has very helpful notes on this particular passage. And again, it does not go into a great deal of detail, and for a very, I think, sufficient reason. But he also has gathered together the statements that have been made by all the great commentators of the past and what they've had to say about this verse, or these two verses. I'd like for you to hear this, because some of you, I'm sure, had quite a letdown when I read these two verses, for I'm sure you did not think they were the most difficult in the Scripture. But now will you listen to what the great commentators of the past have said? Alexander said, "This is one of the most difficult passages in the whole book." Bloomfield said, "No passage in the New Testament has so defied efforts to assign it a definite interpretation." And Graham wrote, the passage is exceedingly difficult. Humann wrote, it is exceedingly vexing. Jansen wrote, it is exceedingly obscure. And Lindsay wrote, this is one of the most difficult verses in the New Testament. And Morrison wrote, among the most difficult in the Bible. And Fritzke wrote, it is one of those passages in which, because of their extraordinary obscurity, crosses seem to be fixed on which to torture expositors. And Ryle wrote, it is one of those knots which are yet untied in the exposition of Scripture. And Jones wrote, these two verses are obscure. There's scarcely a word that does not offer difficulty. And Scroggie wrote, these verses are among the most difficult in the Bible and are almost the despair of expositors. And Wolfe, it is exceedingly vexed. Well, now, friends, with that kind of a viewpoint of these two verses, do you think I can do anything with them? Well, very frankly, I've given you these quotations to let you know how weak my interpretation of it may be. And I think this pastor was very wise in giving to this party several reference books and let them study it for themselves. I wish I could do the same thing. But since this is on radio, I'll just have to do the best I can. Now, let's look at this for just a moment. For everyone shall be salted with fire, and every sacrifice shall be salted with salt. Now, I'd like to take that last expression first. You will find that salt was put in every one of the five sacrifices that are mentioned in the first part of Leviticus. It was in every sacrifice. And you will also find it was especially in the meal offering and given a very separate place there, that salt was to be added to the meal offering. Now, you and I know what salt does. Actually, it seasons anything. And it is a very good seasoning, by the way. And that's what a Christian ought to be, is to be a good seasoning in the world. The Lord deliver us from being bland and being boring. That's two things that I think are almost unforgivable today for a preacher. We are to be like salt in the world. And believe me, it adds a little zip to certain things also. And I, very frankly, would be extremely discouraged in this broadcast if I didn't get some letters, which I do get, saying you're too plain spoken, you ought to tone down what you have to say. Then some accuse me of trying to be sensational. But I appreciate all those criticisms because I sure am not being boring to some people, at least. I've got them up on their toes where they actually, some of them got offended. That's all right, because where's to be salt? You put salt in a raw place on you, and believe me, you know it's there. And a Christian ought to make an impact in this world. Every Christian should. And that meal offering was a picture of the Lord Jesus Christ, actually in his humanity. It was not the deity of Christ there. You find that in the other offerings. But here, in the meal offering, it's just the beauty of Jesus that you see in everything that went into that offering. And salt was one of them. And believe me, you could be sure of one thing. And when the Lord Jesus was around, things began to happen. And that was true of the apostles later on. And you remember it said of Paul that everywhere he went, they either had a revival or a revolution. He either was worshipped or they put him in jail. Those were the two alternatives for him. So that every sacrifice shall be salted with salt. And I think that he's saying here that the child of God should be that kind of a person. And now he says, everyone shall be salted with fire. Now, fire is also a preservative. Salt preserves. And therefore, he uses the expression here that everyone shall be salted with fire. Now, that is one way that they cauterize wounds in the old days, you remember. You read some books that take you back to the early days in England. And those days have always been fascinating to me. A man actually gets an arm cut off. And what do they do with the stump that's left? They cauterize it with fire. They put fire to it. Now, that's one way of preserving. And what he's saying here, it's better to have an eye taken out. It's best to have your hand taken off here in this life in order that you not be condemned. And I think this is such strong language that we don't quite get it. That actually, friends, today, if you mean business with God, and these folk that ride in and say, I have this bad habit and I can't give it up. Well, if it means cutting off a hand, why, it should be done. May I say to you, these verses are difficult because what they're talking about is difficult, and it's difficult for us to accept it today. And I want to say to you, this is strong medicine, and this is what we need, I think, to live to a holy life. Now, that is something else today that's not popular among Christians. Oh, we talk about dedication today and how we serve the Lord. But God has said, be ye holy, for I am holy, saith the Lord. And holiness today is something Christians are actually afraid of. I heard a Methodist bishop in the South years ago say, if Methodists were only as afraid of sin as they are holiness, it would be a wonderful thing. Well, that doesn't include just Methodists. I find that Christians everywhere today, they like to talk about dedication and serving the Lord and, you know, teaching a Sunday school class and giving a testimony. But believe me, if it really is going to cost them something, taking off an arm, taking off a leg, are they willing to go that far? And would you be willing to do that in order to live a holy life? I think these verses mean just exactly what they say, and we try to tone them down. All of us do. I'll let you hear what I have in my book. And I naturally didn't have time going through the Bible to go into any detail like I am now, but I have this, and I'm reading now. These are strange statements. The thought is that both fire and salt purify. Fire purifies by burning away the dross and impurities. Salt penetrates and burns out the corruption and stays the spread of impurities. If we have salt, the cleansing work of the Word of God working within us, it sanctifies and brings peace. Now, that is exactly what I believe that these verses teach, but I did not amplify it because I didn't have time on the radio in the Through the Bible program to do that. But now let me go over it again. But everyone shall be salted with fire. The Lord's going to test his own. The writer to the Hebrews, you remember, made that very clear. He says, you are an illegitimate son of God. You're a bastard if you're not tested of God. Because God tests all of his children. God never whips the devil's children. He whips his own. And therefore, everyone's going to be salted with fire. God's going to test you. He's going to put you in the fire. But the interesting thing is, just like the three Hebrew children that he kept in the fire, whatever fire he puts you in, whatever test, he's able to keep you. He's able to see you through. And he makes it very clear that you're going to have that kind of testing. And the difficulty is, many of us break down under it. Now, notice what he says next in verse 50. Salt is good, but if the salt have lost his saltness, and I think the Scottish translation may be the best here, if the salt has lost its tang, that zip, that zeal that should characterize the child of God. And how many Christians have lost their saltness? How many today? I notice this a great deal. We have a wonderful staff here, But I find that they brighten up a little bit more on Sunday in doing something in the church. But you know, on Monday morning, to get down to reading letters, getting down to running an adding machine, getting down to opening letters, you know, that's very prosaic, and it's not very thrilling, you see. And there are a lot of Christians today that have lost their saltness, their tang. Oh, they started out well, you know. I think I can illustrate that. Here is a man that, for instance, this will apply to us preachers. We are in the ministry, and I find that in holding conferences, you get awfully tired. I came back from Florida after 5 straight weeks of conference, and at my age, you ought not to do that. And my wife asked me not to do it, but we've got back almost collapsed. And have I been rebuked by different friends for doing that? I don't think I ought to be rebuked for doing that at all. If you need to cut off a leg, cut it off, friends. And I feel like that today I'd like to just keep at it. Now, I find that some people, one man told me, he says, you know, he says, I've just dropped out. He says, I'm just tired of this traveling around. I'm just tired of holding conferences. He told me, he says, aren't you tired? And I said, yes, I'm tired. But I said, you know, to me, this is a great thrill. And that's what he's talking about here. Salt is good, but if the salt have lost its saltness, wherewith will you season it? My friend, you can't season salt. There's no way in the world to improve it. And so if the salt has lost its saltness, why, it can't be improved. And it's tragic to see many serving God today like that. They're salt, yeah, but they've lost their saltness. Now, have salt in yourselves. Now, salt is to purify us on the inside. And I think it should lead us to holy living. And my, how that's needed today. And then he says, have peace with one another. Now, that seems out of place. But if you read the gospel here, you'll find out that these men, there's been some jealousy among the apostles who should be greatest. That causes a lot of problems in churches today. Who's going to sing the solo? Who's going to be the deacons and all that sort of thing, you know. He says, have peace one with another. The important thing is peace above position. Be sure that you put peace above trying to get a position. So many folk think today that they should sing, and I don't think they ought to sing. There are a lot of people today that think they ought to teach a Sunday school class. I don't think they ought to teach a Sunday school class. Somebody said, well, to me, what do you think they ought to do? They ought to do something. They ought to find out what their gift is. They're doing that which they want to do, which they think has a little tang to it. The person on the inside is to give the tang to it. If you've got a Sunday school class and it's a bunch of dull boys, the brats of the junior high age, and you think, man, I'm going to give that class up. I'm having nothing in the world but problems with that class. Well, may I say to you, if you're having problems and they're a dull bunch, maybe the teacher has something to do with it. Get a little salt on the inside. That's where it's to come from, inside the believer. Now, I have approached this with a great deal more detail than I've written about it, that's for sure. But I believe this is the meaning of the passage. And yet I recognize that I may be in a country mile of it, but I believe that's what the Lord Jesus is talking about, and it's just very difficult to accept what he has to say.
0: With that answer, we come to the end of another question and answer program. We hope that you've been stimulated to search the scriptures for answers to your questions. 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
8: We're essentially walking, talking billboards for what Christians look like. Coming up today on A New Beginning, Pastor Greg Laurie says we each have an important choice to make.
9: Some people bring joy wherever they go. Some people bring joy whenever they go. Which person are you? Are you the person that lights up the room or turns off the lights? Are you the person that brings everything down, or are you the person that builds others up?

0: good encouragement today from Pastor Greg Laurie. Aim for harmony in the church and try to build one another up. And there's more to come from this lesson here on A New Beginning. Pastor Greg has titled it, How to Resolve Conflict. It's all part of having love one for another. Of course, the ultimate example of love for another is when Jesus died for our sins. He gave up His life for you and for me. Salvation is a gift. Have you accepted that gift? Pastor Greg, what would you say to the person who hasn't yet accepted the Lord's gift?
1: I would say that God is just a prayer away. It just starts with you saying to God, I know I'm a sinner. I know that you love me. I know that you sent Jesus to die on the cross for my sin and pay for those sins and then to rise again from the dead, and I want Him to come into my life. So here's my question to you. Have you done that yet? Because Jesus, who did die on that cross and rose again from the dead 3 days later, is alive and standing at the door of your life right now, and He's knocking. And He's saying, if you'll hear my voice and open the door, I will come in. Why don't you just stop whatever it is you're doing and pray this prayer with me? Say, Lord Jesus, I know that I am a sinner, but I know that you are the Savior who died on the cross for my sin and rose again from the dead. I'm sorry for my sin, and I turn from it now, and I choose to follow you from this moment forward. I ask all of this in Jesus' name. Amen. Listen. If you just prayed that prayer, the Bible promises that God has heard your prayer and has answered that prayer. The Bible says that we will confess our sin. He's faithful and just to forgive us our sin and cleanse us from all unrighteousness. So, God bless you. You've made the right decision, the decision to follow Jesus Christ.
0: Yeah, that's right. And listen, Pastor Greg would like to help you start off right living for the Lord. 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Now, hopefully you heard every word of today's message from Pastor Greg. If not, why not catch up by listening online? 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You know, Pastor Greg, when we start reading social media, we can get swept away with it. One thing leads to another, yes. And that leads to another. And before we know it, an hour has passed by.
1: Yeah.
0: They call that doom scrolling.
1: Mm-hmm.
0: Very appropriate. I've had the same thing happen with the Bible, though. Mm-hmm. You know, you start reading and you get involved in it, especially, you know, one of the Old Testament stories, like one of my favorites is Joseph.
1: Yes.
0: And all the twists and turns in that story. You just get swept up in it. What do you think the term would be, you know, the opposite of doom scrolling when you get swept up in God's word?
1: Wow. What would that be? That's a great question. Maybe we would call going through scripture in the same way as hope scrolling. I mean, think about how you feel after you've doom scrolled. You feel like, what a waste of time. What did I learn? Nothing. Maybe you even got drugged down a little bit. But how do you feel after you read the word of God? You feel helped. You feel hopeful. You feel encouraged. And you have your eyes on things above. This is the thing. Every day, every Christian should open up the Bible and read it. This is an essential to spiritual growth. You never get beyond it. You never outgrow it. And God will make His word fresh and new to you each and every day. As the psalmist said, your mercies are new every morning, but you got to open it. Nothing's going to happen if you don't open your Bible. Well, this is one of the things that I talk about in my new book, What Every Growing Christian Needs to Know. I also have chapters on the importance of prayer, how to pray effectively, why being in church is so vital for your spiritual growth, how to share your faith effectively, and much more. But we want to send you this book that will encourage you to continue on in your spiritual growth, because the moment you're not progressing, you can begin to regress. Someone said once, quote, "The Christian life is like a greased pole. You're either climbing or slipping," end quote. So you want to constantly be learning and developing and flourishing as a follower of Jesus Christ. And I think this new book is going to help you do it. Again, it's called What Every Growing Christian Needs to Know. 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
21: Hello, everyone. Welcome to Answering the Call. My name is Pastor Landon, and I am currently in Fiji. So this is being recorded in Fiji with two of my good friends. It's funny because I was told that I had an accent here, but you are going to hear their accent today. And so please give a friendly welcome to my good friends, Tomu and Junior. Can you guys just say Bula to everyone?
22: Hey Bula, everyone.
21: And it's very, very exciting. I got to meet you guys last December, and so we're approaching a year. But let's just get to know who you are. You know, this show is called Answering the Call, and it's really just to see how God is moving in people's lives all throughout the world and how people are answering the call in very practical ways. And so, Tomu, we'll start with you. If you can just introduce yourself, what is your role? What do you do here in Fiji?
22: Vinaka, Pastor Landon. Hey, Bula Vinaka, and aloha from Fiji.
21: Yeah.
22: My name is Tomu, and I attend the Gospel Church in Fiji, and I also am the national coordinator of the Gospel Youth and Young Adults. And apart from that, I also work as a full-time staff for United Christian Broadcasters Fiji.
21: That's great. And we'll talk through kind of both of those, but just a kind of a quick, introduction from my part. Like, you and I, we got connected last December through a youth camp. You were running a youth camp because you are a national director for the gospel churches, and you guys invited me out to speak, and it was like literally the fastest trip of my life. I got here to Fiji, pretty much slept, woke up, spoke that day, slept, and then went back to Hawaii. It was like a 1 day trip to the islands, and I think when I did the calculations, I was longer in the air than I was on the island. What do you remember just from kind of like our first interaction and encounter back in December?
22: I'm amazed, Pastor, at how things have really time has really flown by quite quickly. Mm-hmm. Just a couple of months ago, we met up in at our Coral Coast Christian Camp, where we invited you to come and speak at our National Youth Camp. And let me tell you that a lot of young people at the camp, they still remember you, and they really enjoy the session that they had with you.
21: That's awesome.
22: And, you know, that was one of the highlights as well for them, having you come and be a part of our camp. And, you know, the conversation that led to this actually started off at the beach.
21: Yes.
22: In one of our afternoon downtime.
21: Yes.
22: And, you know, the young people were just out there swimming on the beach, and we were sitting on the beach, and we had a discussion conversation about coming back to Fiji, and here we are.
21: Yes, we're on.
22: A couple of months later.
21: Exactly. We were just watching kind of just the youth hang out, and I think what's cool too is on that very same beach, you sent me toward the end. I mean, there were youth that got baptized at the end of camp, and it's so awesome. And I just remember kind of coming up last year, our word for the year was rooted. And I think you messaged me like, hey, can you speak at the camp? I'm like, let me see if I can make it work with my schedule. I'm like, what's the theme? And you're like, rooted. I'm like, you know what? Yes, I'll make it work, you know, because it just kind of fully aligned. And so Junior, we'll kind of go to you, because I remember you at the camp. You were doing all the worship, all the sound, all the tech at camp. Why don't you just introduce yourself to everyone listening? Who are you? What is your role here in Fiji?
0: Hey, aloha, everyone. Yeah, once again, it's just a blessing, you know, to get to finally meet, you know, Pastor Len again after, you know, the camp last year. And, yeah, I think there was during our camp when, you know, we started to, you know, build another relationship with you, Pastor Len. And, mm-hmm. Yeah, my role right now in Fiji, in the Fiji Islands, is that I work as a full-time, you know, worker amongst the youths and the young adults. And not only that, but, you know, it's just mainly working amongst the our Hindu and Muslim brothers and sisters, and, you know, seeing that we are not box ourselves within the four corners of our churches, but also, you know, reach out to those that have, you know, that are still there in the dark.
21: Yeah. And, you know, like what you mentioned, the relationship started in December, just kind of, I mean, we really just met.
0: Yeah.
21: And it was really this trip coming up to Fiji where the relationship got to grow even more, getting to know you even more. You were able to, you're pretty much being our Uber, you know, and we were driving around together and building relationships together, and every session, you know, kind of being able to kind of go and debrief after the session. And so it's been a blessing for us as well, just to get to know you and your family. From this trip specifically, what has been one of the, well, I guess let's recap like what we did on this trip. And this is, we're right in the middle of it, so there's one more thing that we're doing, but why don't you recap like all the things that we were able to accomplish through the trip, and what maybe one of your favorite things that has happened this week?
0: Oh yeah, well, honestly speaking, I think one of the, you know, one of the things that I would really love to recap on was, you know, our service on Sunday. And you know, I remember, you know, you were speaking, you were sharing on the sermon that day, and you know, we had Pastor Jordan, you know, do a live illustration, and I think I was the volunteer there. Yeah, so he gave me a haircut, and yeah, in front of all the congregation. So that was, you know, one of, you know, the you know, the highlights of you know, your coming here to Fiji. But, you know, it's really been a blessing for us. You know, we were just talking, you know, about it with, you know, the other leaders, and especially just me and Tom, and how excited we were, you know, about the sessions and the lessons that we've been learning, you know, about AI and how, you know, to use, you know, social media as a tool in order to do outreach.
21: Yeah, and so we came up here and we were able to participate in your Sunday service. We did a youth leader training, AI, and then in the next day we're finishing out with a youth rally. And so it's been a blessing for us and such a privilege to be here. Tomu, you know, specifically tonight, we were able to attend kind of like one of the last preparation meetings of UCB. Can you just tell everyone what does that stand for? What does UCB stand for? And what is being brought to Fiji for the young people?
22: Sure. UCB stands for United Christian Broadcasters. It is known in Australia as Vision Radio and in New Zealand as RIMA Radio. And we operate our operation, we operate as a radio station called Life FM. And we are initially in our setup stage here in Fiji. We are working towards setting up a Christian radio station for young people that are targeting the ages from 13 to 25 years of age. And yeah, we're looking forward. We're excited about it. And in fact, you know, you were part of our meeting earlier today with a number of our volunteers who are sort of, you know, the workers, the working bee, as we call them. You know, they are pretty much, you know, doing a whole lot of preparations from organizing, you know, from the setup and everything that has to do with the function on Friday. And we are launching on the 11th of September, which is in about a week's time.
21: Yeah. And, you know, you kind of shared, like, you're leading the Fiji branch of UCB. But this is pretty monumental. I mean, this is history in the making. This has been... You mentioned our conversation on the beach, and one of the things that you brought up was this vision and this plan to have a Christian station for young people, and that wasn't something that, you know, they really have, that there was no other alternative. There's just secular music. And so, like, I guess why this project, and why, you know, one of the things that was said at the meeting was, praise God for you and your leadership because of the patience you're able to bring. Because 3 years, I mean, people would give up in 3 years if they were hitting wall after wall. So what made the process so long, and what made it kind of a miracle that this is going to be taking place?
22: Yeah, good question, Pastor. The project has taken quite a while. For over 3 years, we had waited for a license from the government because we needed to operate a radio station with the permission of our government. Unfortunately, there has to be some laws that needs to be changed in order to accommodate a Christian ministry like us who are setting up a Christian radio station. So that's why it has taken a whole lot of time for the process to be finally completed, because it has to go through Parliament. And then they finally were able to give us the license afterwards. And then following that, the setup of the organization itself, which required some paperwork and all of that.
21: Yeah.
22: And then the initial setup, which required a team, board members, and a team of people who does the work on the ground. So that's why it has taken quite a lot of time. For me personally, I felt that this was a gap that needed to be filled, because there is no, currently we don't have any particular radio station that focuses on young people, the younger generation. So I felt that was a niche sort of opportunity for us to set up a Christian radio station specifically targeting young people. And I felt that, you know, it was sort of a burden in my heart to get this up and running, because I know how that will benefit our current, our younger generations, because of the many, just like every other countries, you know, we have our own issues to deal with. We have drug problem. We have AIDS, rise of AIDS, you know, pornography, and all of those issues that are sort of affecting our younger generations today. And I thought that Life FM would be a good platform to sort of bring about, you know, the word of God and a transformational word to the younger generations.
21: Yeah. And I mean, it obviously we believe in it because we're on the radio right now, yeah, yeah. And we know the impact that radio can have. And when we're going to churches here in Fiji, one of the churches that we spent a lot of time at this trip was at your dad's church, Junior.
0: Yeah.
21: And it's a very unique, I mean, community that you're in, because you are in like the heavily populated Indian,
0: yes,
21: Hindu community. Can you just share a little bit? Because that was intentional. That was specific that you guys brought a church there and planted there. And so just share your heart behind that.
0: Pastor, I think about 10 years back, we moved into the settlement of Wendamdam. And that's where we really felt, the call of God amongst, a settlement where it is actually about 90% filled with, people, Hindus and Muslims. And for a place like Fiji, where it is multiracial, we have our ETK brothers, the native people, and we have majority of Hindu and Muslim people, the Indians, the immigrants who came over to Fiji. And those are just one of the most biggest outreach in Fiji, the people that needed more outreach. And so that's why we actually moved to Wendamdam. And so basically in the past few years, what we have been actually trying to do is to build relationship. We really want to gain their trust in a way that they know that these people really love us.
21: Yeah.
0: And there's always a phrase that we use, people don't they don't read the Bible. These people don't read the Bible. They don't know about the Bible. But they read you.
21: Mm-hmm.
0: They read you.
21: Yeah.
0: And it's important that the Bible says that we need to keep our testimony. And so basically that's what we've been doing for the past few years now. And we've actually been able to rope in people who come to church now. And we are so passionate about these people. We really love them, and we believe that God has called us to come and minister to them. And so far things have been running that way.
21: I love that especially in that community, people may not be reading the Bible, but they are reading you. I've heard it put where sometimes you're the only Bible people read, right? As Christians, our lives should reflect Scripture. Our lives should reflect Jesus. And I know, like in the relationship building and conversations through car rides, and just this past week, you mentioned if you had a Fijian church or congregation, it would be very easy to bring in people and invite people. But because you're pretty much reaching across borders, across a certain wall, an obstacle, it took a longer time for you to build that relationship and trust and gain that that trust to bring these people in. But you guys are doing it, and it's really awesome to see. And that kind of connects the two of you, because even when we're dreaming for UCB, the radio station eventually, Lord willing, will have like a Hindi version specifically to reach that community. Now, I thought it was, as we kind of wrap up this thought, I thought it was very intentional and specific that you didn't just launch in that community, but you launched in something that you knew they valued, which was education.
0: Yes.
21: And so part of your church is preschool.
0: Yes.
21: And that's how, you've won a bunch of families because their kids come.
0: Yeah.
21: So can you just share maybe a testimony from that?
0: Pastor, when we moved, into the settlement, we were actually finding, ways, how can we connect, better? How can we, relate to them, in a much smoother way? Because, you know, when we look back in history, you know, the impact, you know, that the we have, you know, in our relationship, it's not really in good terms.
21: Mm.
0: And, you know, that's something that has been in sort of like a issue. So one of the ways we were actually to, you know, be able to minister to the community was through education.
21: Yeah.
0: And we are so blessed and so fortunate enough, you know, to, Uncle Jeff and Auntie Mary, they were the ones that, you know, that introduced us, you know, to this Christian curriculum called the Beacon Media.
21: Mm.
0: Wow. Yes. So there was, you know, mom at that time, you know, she felt, you know, she said, yes, I'm willing to, you know, to teach the kids,
21: yeah,
0: in school. And she started, you know, just started up, you know, in our porch back at home. Wow. There was no way long before we even built a building, a church.
21: Mm.
0: And
21: it kind of just continued and snowballed from there.
0: Yes, it's, yeah.
21: And,
0: yeah.
21: You know, you're telling me stories of, like, I mean, the kids are learning foundations of knowledge, but then of truth, of Christian values. Yes. And so they're praying before meals, they're praying for... Yeah. You know, they're sick family members, and eventually you have families coming to your church, getting saved because of preschool.
0: Yeah.
21: You know, which is awesome. You know, as we go to Utomu, when we kind of got here, you were the one that was able to pick us up from the airport, and, you know, you're the relationship that I was connected to the most pre-arrival, but now obviously we built a pretty strong relationship with Junior. But just from your perspective, like, what has been one of the most valuable things that this past week has brought, whether it was through the sessions or just the gatherings that we've had, what is something that you feel like has brought value to this part of the body of Christ in Fiji?
22: There's a couple of things. One of which is the sessions that we have set in, the leadership sessions that a couple of our youth leaders were part of. And I think it is good for them to be there, Pastor, when you were also taking us through the leadership sessions, because they are seeing a young man, you know, who has taken up a very prominent leadership role in your church back in Hawaii.
21: Mm-hmm.
22: And for them, you know, that's an encouragement in itself. They see someone, you know, that despite your age, some of them sitting there pretty older than you.
21: Sure.
22: That's the truth. But that is an encouragement in itself. Yeah. Like, your life is a testimony as well for them. To know and be encouraged that despite their age, despite where they're at, they can still hold a very a special role in the building up of the kingdom of God wherever they are. So that in itself is something that I felt. I was sitting in the church and I was looking, observing. You know, I thought to myself, you know, I'm praying that God is also speaking into their hearts and encouraging them about, you know, the role, the special role that they can play, irrespective of, you know, where they are at in life, their age. You know, you can be called by God as young as you are.
21: Yeah.
22: You can still make a difference.
21: Yeah. And I think that really goes both ways, that you can be called, you know, to God and be used by God at any age, young and old. And I think, you know, my story and my testimony in my life, like, I am very passionate about the youth and the next generation, just because of my age currently. You know, I am on the younger side of the senior pastor kind of stereotype when it comes to what people would think. And so I strongly believe that, I mean, you're never too young to be used by God. But on the other side, like, just people in my church, I know that there's some people that they feel like, oh, well, I'm too old to do anything also. And it's like, no. Like, you have a role and you have a responsibility too. It may look different, but, like, you can still, you know, be used by God. And so as we close off, you know, we only have a few minutes left. How can we be praying for for Fiji and for the ministry and the next things that God is doing?
22: For the youth and young adults that we are currently running, we are praying that from this movement will birth a generation of young leaders who are passionate for the Lord. Mm. So if you could please be praying for that. We would love to also, from this movement, it will grow to become not only is it impactful within the church, within the four walls of the church, but, you know, the flow-on effect of that.
21: Yeah, yeah, yeah.
22: Not only within the gospel church that we are a part of, but also other churches and other denominations.
21: Yeah.
22: And unifying the body of Christ.
21: Right. But even outside of that, like where, I mean, non-Christians.
22: Non-Christians,
21: will be
22: yeah.
21: impacted.
22: Yeah, yeah, yeah.
21: Yeah. No, that's a huge barrier. Junior, for you, what could be something that we are praying for in the context of your ministry and the season that God has you in?
0: We need more people in this field. And, you know, just like you mentioned, you know, some people, they think, you know, that that they don't have a job to do when they really do have, you know, work. You know, I mean, God has called each and every one of us, you know, to go out there and do something for him. And yeah, so we need a lot of people who just do the work. Yeah, they will do the work. And more fathers, that, you know, go out there, and the young people know that there are fathers out there that love them and that care for them.
21: Yeah.
0: And yeah.
21: That's awesome.
0: Yes, sir.
21: Well, thank you guys. Thank you guys both for sharing. I'm going to be praying for that. If you're listening, please add Tomu and Junior and just Fiji and the ministry that's happening in Fiji, UCB, the gospel churches, just to your prayer list. And, you know, I've said this at some of the sessions, but just for you guys to know, just know that you have a church that is praying and standing behind and partnering with you all the way from Hawaii. And so, just again, thank you for having this conversation with me.
0: Mahalo.
1: Mahalo.
21: And for those of you listening, thank you for tuning in. Until next time, aloha.
0: Aloha.
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6: Welcome to Seculo. Will Haynes here, and I want to wish all of you a very happy Labor Day weekend. It is the official end of summer for so many. Many of you already back to school, and many more of you looking ahead to a new school year as well. But we are going to talk right now about what's been happening in the New York Attorney General's office. We mentioned in previous broadcast about what has been going on with this whistleblower that came forward and said that the boss at the Investor Protection Bureau in the New York Attorney General's office was pushing attorneys and prosecutors to go after President Trump and go after allies of President Trump. It is very much a case of do as I say, not as I do when it comes to this attorney general, because she has been one of those people that has been saying, you know, President Trump making an enemies list, going after me for just following the law. Meanwhile, we know that this has been the MO from the Attorney General of New York, Letitia James, who ran on getting President Trump, on going after him back in 2018. We know that there was that huge civil case that she brought against him that had to do with, her saying that he overvalued properties like Mar-a-Lago, and therefore that was fraudulent because banks gave him loans, etc. Even though the banks testified that, you know, they weren't defrauded, paid back these loans, that there was no issue there. Meanwhile, once again, she's the one that there are questions that rose from getting favorable mortgage rates for properties in Norfolk, Virginia and Brooklyn, New York. All that to say, it always seems to be do as I say, not as I do. The ACLJ got directly involved in this by sending a state FOIA request. You know, you hear a FOIA request, it's Freedom of Information Act. That's for the federal government. In New York, it's a FOIA, Freedom of Information Law. We got it within 24 hours of this whistleblower news. We got a FOIA request to the New York Attorney General's office to get information. Because what happened, a whistleblower said, look, this is what they're doing. They're going after people, not crimes. This isn't how it should work. Don't be Letitia James' personal attorney. And all of a sudden, that email that went to 2,000 people started disappearing from people's inboxes. Even if they've read it, gone. We want to know what happened. This harkens back to what we saw with the IRS scandal with Lois Lerner, where, you know, emails just disappeared. Or maybe Hillary Clinton, emails disappeared. Private server in the bathroom disappears. Bleachbit became a word and a software that everyone knew because of missing emails. So it always seems to be the emails, but we're going to get to the bottom of this because we knew it was happening, but now people are coming forward and saying it's happening. And that's not the way the legal system in this country should work. So we're going to cover that and so much more today on Seculo as we hope everyone is having a relaxing and wonderful Labor Day weekend. You know, it's also the kickoff of college football. It's a great time of year as we head into the fall. But there's a lot of work going on because, as we always mention, back to school, what does that mean? It means that there's new administrators, new teachers that are going to try and violate the rights of their students. And the ACLJ is there. It means a midterm election coming up. The ACLJ will be here to navigate the issues that are front and center, as well as things like this. Letitia James' office getting a state FOIA request as we try to get to the bottom of what happened to that email. Why did it disappear? They said it was a personnel issue. Yeah, it sounds like it. So, once again, all of these things are possible because you support the ACLJ. And many of you did in the month of August, which was a wonderful time to see so many people standing with the ACLJ. And we thank you for that. But if you need help, the ACLJ is also here for you. Go to aclj.org/help. And an attorney will be in touch with you if you feel like your constitutional rights are being violated. But we'll be back with more on Seculo.
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2: As she ran on going after President Trump, successfully got a verdict in New York court about a civil case where it was trying to say that he defrauded banks by overvaluing things on paper. Meanwhile, she did that exact thing, but in order to get more favorable mortgage rates when it comes to properties in Norfolk, Virginia, Brooklyn, New York, but nothing to see there. We know that it has been her goal publicly to get the president, but to some degree, you still think it's political rhetoric. Yeah. There's no one inside her AG's office actually saying it. You know, you can create that culture without having to actually give those directives. Right. Well, what we're seeing, according to this Assistant Attorney General, Daniel Weisenfeld, is that he sent a company-wide, and company meaning agency-wide, email on Friday and said, hey, guess what? Letitia James and my boss here in the Investor Protection Bureau aren't focusing on the right things. They're just saying, get Trump and his allies. They're making political enemies lists and asking for them to find crimes to fit the people.
3: That's right. I mean, when you look at this, you say, we want you to focus your time here. So he laid it out. He said, go after Trump himself, go after Truth Social, go after Hewlett-Packard because Trump DOJ approved that merger. So we want to look at that too. And again, they had no credible reason. So they just got a list of, here's the people or companies that have been associated with President Trump. So you've got the social media company, you've got a tech company, and President Trump himself. And the list went on. And then there wasn't any reason given. There wasn't usually when you start these investigations, it's because of a reason. Someone like a whistleblower comes to you from inside a company. You're doing the normal kind of due diligence, and maybe a different division within the New York government says, we believe there's been a tax issue. The tax division could bring it to the attorney general's office. That would be normal courses, investigators, the police, security services that are looking at financial transactions, all of that. And what we see here is a assistant AG saying, we didn't get any of that information. We had nothing to start with. It wasn't like, hey, because Donald Trump did X, Y, and Z, we would like you to look at A, B, and C. It was, let's see if you can find anything illegal that we could sue Donald Trump over. And you mentioned the one case they were able to bring over property, which again is one that is on hold now as we speak because the president is the president. You can't keep those lawsuits have to all stall out while he's president of the United States. But this again shows that this is continuing because this is an email that went out on Friday, not Friday 3 years ago, but Friday, like last week, and this is again, a handful of days ago, and that this assistant AG in New York likely is probably not a huge Trump supporter. Maybe they are. But the system inside New York in the attorney general's office, especially under Letitia James and these appointees to get to that level, would be people that would be vetted, people that we brought in because they share the same ideas. It's not supposed to be about politics with the attorney general's office, but let's get truthful. They run as politicians. So usually they would share the same political ideas as well. That being said, that should all be able to be true. And you don't make a political enemies list to prosecute. And President Trump and this DOJ has gotten a lot of flack for investigating former officials who targeted the Trump administration unlawfully, and they're being targeted with that is some kind of a list of those we just want to get. That's just our political opponents that we want to take down. No, it was people that they believe were engaged in wrongdoing, and they made the FBI and DOJ look bad. They've really tarnished.

0: tarnish the reputation of the Department of Justice and the IRS and others. We've seen that happen. And so you look at the Jim Comeys. You look at what they did. You look at former CIA directors and national security, and you decide, you know, marching into the White House without any approval to sit down and talk to send FBI agents in to talk to staff that had been there for, you know, 48 hours because you knew they weren't the typical Washington insiders that would have the stone walls in place for your FBI agents to be stopped at the door. Jim Comey did that. That's worthy of an investigation. It's worth he admitted to doing it. So why not be able to investigate it? If you tweet out and search out what it means to you know, get rid of somebody,
1: right? 8647.
0: Right. And you're looking at whether or not I should send that. Hey, you can investigate that when you're talking about the president of the United States, and that means removing them, and that means getting rid of them, and a lot of other people would read that as a much more of a threat or a call to action as a threat. So those are not investigating political opponents just because. You're investigating them for a reason. And here I think this assistant attorney general, Will, his issue was not probably that it was Donald Trump or Hewlett-Packard. It was that they were just being told by their higher-ups, go after these people, and that's it. They didn't have a briefing paper of research. They didn't have another agency that gave them hundreds of pages from the FBI that said, "You need this is what we found," or the New York Bureau of Investigation, the New York Tax Authority, anything like that to say that we feel like there's been a violation of law for these individuals that were listed or corporations that were listed. That would have probably been a very different, it might not have even been right then, but it would have been very different. This is like the worst of the worst is when you have an assistant AG say, they just gave us political targets to go after.
1: Right. Once again, we assumed they were politically targeting people, but not this explicit. The bosses were giving the marching orders.
0: Right? Like this raw, right. Like just from your boss. Go see if you can find something. We can bring a lawsuit against Donald Trump personally, against his company, or against any kind of businesses that did work with that Trump administration.
1: Here's what's wild about this as well. Once again, he says in this email, I ask that you not serve as Tisha's personal attorneys by targeting her political enemies. Instead, I hope you choose to prosecute crimes and find the individuals accountable rather than targeting individuals and then finding crimes. That harkens back to Joseph Stalin's chief of his secret police, who once said famously, show me the man, I'll show you the crime.
0: Right.
1: He's saying, don't be like Joseph Stalin's regime here,
0: right,
1: which is wild. But then you get further down into this. Why is he doing this? Once again, when you look at state's attorney general's office, you think about there were 2,000 people that received this email. There are going to be people, even if it's a run by someone who won the office that you disagree with politically, someone like Letitia James. There are going to be people that believe in the rule of law in these offices. And we have represented whistleblowers here at the ACLJ. We know what they put them through, how they try to completely starve them out, literally, by cutting off their pay and any sort of being able to get income for their family if they are a whistleblower. Here, one, Letitia James' office said he's on leave with pay, but he opened the email with this, and it's going to have to be edited, but he said, the best part of having a lot of money, and it was a lot more colorful than that, is being able to tell the truth without fear of consequences, so here we go. He was projecting that there's a lot of other people that believe this, that see the wrong that's happening in this office. I am financially secure enough. He's only been an assistant attorney general here for 2 years. I don't know his background. I don't know if he was in private practice, made a lot of money, wanted to go work for the government or what. But he is saying, I'm not concerned about losing my job, so I'm going to speak truth now. And part of what he was concerned about is that Letitia James' office was, quote, using significant public taxpayer dollars to target convenient public enemies while taking no action against, quote, rampant nonprofit homeless shelter fraud and anti-Semitic crimes in and around synagogues. These are two issues here at the ACLJ we talk about almost every single day, definitely every week. One, crimes, anti-Semitic crime that's going on. They're not focusing on, he says that. And also the fraud, the use of taxpayer money and charities that are taking grants to have things like homeless shelters that are defrauding the taxpayer. They're not spending the time going after these two items because they're too busy going after convenient public enemies. That's why, and we're going to get into it more in the next segment, we are filing a state FOIL request. That's Freedom of Information Law in New York, to get to the bottom of this, because we know there were records generated. They just tried to delete them.
0: That's right. And we've got the email. So the email, people have it, even though they deleted it from the servers. We have the names. A lot of times you don't get the names, Will. Right. We already have the names. So we've got a head start here in this Freedom of Information request to New York. A bigger head start than we usually get. We have the specific targets. We have that there was no reasoning. We know who told the attorney to do this. And more names keep coming out as we speak on the show today. Give us a call at 1-800-684-3110. Let us know what you think. It's starting to unravel at an interesting time.
1: That's right. And folks, once again, we want to thank you for your support in the month of August. You made everything we do possible. And so we want to say thank you. 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
3: 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This message is courtesy of the United States Air Force.
1: Welcome back to Seculo. We're breaking this down for you as this whistleblower from the New York Attorney General's office came forward and alleges that the office is focused not on things that they should be, such as homeless shelter fraud, where people are abusing the system, fraudulently taking either taxpayer dollars or public dollars, donations, and not fulfilling the services. He calls that a rampant issue, as well as anti-Semitic crimes in and around synagogues. Those things are being ignored, while the Attorney General of New York and her deputies, if you will, are targeting convenient public enemies to significant public taxpayer expense. Jordan, we're finding more as we go. There's a new interesting article the New York Post just dropped. Like, I'm telling you, as we're going along, this drip, drip, drip is happening. But the Investor Protection Bureau chief, who was the boss of this assistant attorney general, has a history of not liking Trump as well.
0: Oh, yeah. So she was at the DOJ before becoming this guy's boss and the head of the Investor Protection Bureau, which, again, that's why they would have overseen any, you know, business transactions like the HP transaction that he listed in the email. It's just, hey, we need to go after HP just because they didn't like the fact that the merger or the proposed merger and that the Trump administration was okay with that. President Trump personally, in a financial capacity, and others associated with President Trump Well, she was actually at DOJ. Now, in 2021 was when she filed the complaint, but in 2017, so just a year after President Trump takes office, she was let go from the DOJ. She filed a lawsuit for wrongful termination that was settled under the Biden administration's DOJ. So as the court case went, we have no idea how the court case was going for her or whether or not it was likely she was going to be successful. But the Biden administration settled it for nearly $800,000, $795,000 to be exact. And she picks up this job in Letitia James' attorney general's office in New York at the same time. So she goes right from the DOJ, has a partisan and a personal. So she's got this personal ongoing battle with the president and the president's administration. So you see why it's bigger than just Trump and why that list of people that he put out wasn't just going after President Trump. It was like anyone associated with and any companies associated with that might have benefited or because of a policy decision from the president. And then she gets picked up by this office, and that's the attorney, the head of that Investor Protection Bureau, that is the director who told this assistant AG to go after Trump. So she kept this ongoing, and that's again, you got to start putting all these pieces together. This is someone again had a personal and likely political a vendetta against the president. Got one of those solved by the 4 years during the Biden administration and a settlement because she didn't have to fight out the case. They just paid her to settle it. We have no idea if she would have won that case or not.
1: Well, even the timeline of that, Jordan, she didn't bring it until it was a different attorney general.
0: Oh, yeah.
1: She was let go in December of 2017.
0: Right.
1: So while that was in the first full year of President Trump's term, she did not file it until the first year of Biden's term.
0: Right.
1: The case wasn't filed until 2021, and then it was settled in 2023. Right. So 6 years after she was let go is when it was settled, but it was 4 years after she was let go before she even brought the case. There was a change of administration.
0: And you see, we talk about lawfare.
1: Right.
0: Lawfare is not quick because the legal system acts slowly, and you can wait years sometimes. You have different statutes of limitations to bring different allegations and charges and complaints, as she did. So she waited. She said, I'm not going to do this against the DOJ I just got fired from. I'm going to wait until maybe there's a friendly DOJ, and they'll just settle it, right? Because they're not going to want to fight me over these issues that I'm alleging, even if I'm incorrect. And that when I'm seeking, she knows the DOJ, $800,000 is a lot of individual money, but it's nothing in when it comes to the Department of Justice budget, especially to settle something like this. And I can go get a job with my friend Letitia James, being the head of the Investor Protection Bureau, which is a huge part of the New York Attorney General's office because of where it's located in the financial district, that office in New York City, where most of the biggest, you know, the biggest financial transactions are going through in the world.
1: So I'm going to let some people in on a little inside baseball here about how the ACLJ works. As so many of you supported this work in August, and we're so thankful for you standing with us. Yesterday afternoon, this article comes out. This is from a small local newspaper in the Capital Region of New York.
0: Yep.
1: I see it. What's the first thing I do? One, I think we've got a lead for the show tomorrow. Yeah. But the second thing I do is I send it immediately to Jordan and Jay.
0: Yeah.
1: And I say, look at this. Very interesting. Knowing they know exactly what to do. And what is the first thing you and your dad both immediately said? We need to get a state version of the FOIA, which is in this case, it's called FOIL, Freedom of Information Law,
0: right,
1: in New York. There's clearly records there because there was an email on a government server that was then deleted. So they get our attorneys, give them their marching orders immediately, start saying, get this. We got to get it out fast because we already know they're taking steps to getting things deleted off their server.
0: Right. They are taking things off the server. So, what we have now is probably what we will have. It's whatever that attorney who got put on leave took with him that was printed or, you know, saved somewhere else, because they went into the server and removed this email. It went to every single employee of the New York State Attorney General's office. They tried to reply all as they were removing the email and say it was an internal matter, that it had to do with an employee and that they were going to investigate it that way. Of course, they try to say, you know, no one should be worried or concerned. I guess maybe people were worried or concerned that they were violating the law based off what he was saying, or potentially at least violating legal ethics, which could get you disbarred and get you in serious trouble or an investigation by the DOJ, the big DOJ, into the New York Attorney General's office about whether they are unlawfully politically targeting their enemies, their political enemies. I mean, so again, when you have someone like this, and this is not an unnamed whistleblower, this is not someone who came and said, "Oh, I'm just going to come. I want to have that protection of immunity. I don't want people to know my name, unnamed." No, this person is named. They knew they'd be named. They knew they'd be retaliated against. Now they're still being paid. That limits some of their ability right. to speak. They do put that at risk if they do talk. Again, when you read this, you realize this is someone who's like, who I have no idea where their politics are. Someone who was pushed and pushed and felt like they were being told to find crimes for people because their bosses didn't like the politics those people or companies may have benefited from and they didn't say in any kind of illegal way. And they said they were given no reason. So they weren't provided a report that says, hey, like we did from this.
1: Right.
0: It wasn't like we just said, we're going to talk about Letitia James today because we feel like talking about Letitia James.
1: Right.
0: No, we're doing it because there's a report. Something came out, a whistleblower who put out an email to the entire, that's pretty high up, to the entire New York AG's office, accusing the AG and her top deputies of politically targeting, using lawfare, their political enemies.
1: That's right. And if you have questions about this, because we get results, we've actually seen a lot more results in this era of going directly to the states, because that's where a lot of these issues are happening at this point. But if you've got questions, call us, 1-800-684-3110. We've got a lot more ahead. We're going to keep breaking this down. We have Jeff Balaban joining us in segment five as well. But call us at 1-800-684-3110 to talk to us on air.
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1: Welcome to Seculo's second half hour of the broadcast. And we're talking about this whole situation with this whistleblower in Letitia James's office. But we're also talking about the work that ACLJ is now mobilized to do, to get answers and to try and get documents from the New York Attorney General's office. So our attorneys right now are drafting that to send to New York to start getting documents. And you think historically of all the work we've done, Jordan, as the ACLJ with the Freedom of Information Act with the federal government. And a lot of times in an era like this, when you have a more friendly administration, you're trying to get information of what happened in the previous administration. And we continue to do that work. But right now you have these individuals that are antagonist against the federal government, against the administration that's in power. And what have we seen? We have seen great results already in going to places like California. We have an active one in Maryland that we're defending a group trying to get information about the voter rolls there. We got those responses from both the Department of Justice in California and the Secretary of State's office, where the Secretary of State doesn't even track if they take someone off the rolls for being a non-citizen. And the DOJ said, we have no procedures to prosecute that. So we find out by their responses and what they don't give us even more to dig into. That's exactly why we're going straight to New York with this. And quickly, that was one of the big directives, is we got to get this out fast, because this is, you don't want to give them any time to breathe on this.
0: I mean, the longer you give them, the more you find out that, you know, the email wasn't just something that said recalled. It was deleted from their servers.
1: And which, that means for 2,000 people, some people were reading the email.
0: Yeah.
1: And then it was taken out of their inbox.
0: Vanished.
1: And then others, they may have seen it and never opened it, and it was vanished. But so whether you'd read it or not, it was gone.
0: Yes.
1: Gone. Reeks of a cover-up.
0: So you've got the tech people going in, they're taking it away. And then, again, you've got this email that goes out from an assistant to Letitia James, the general counsel. So that would be like kind of like her counsel within the AG's office, her legal counsel, informed the employees that it was, quote, an internal matter, that no one in the office was, quote, in danger. Danger is an interesting word to use, according to three people familiar with the communication. Did they mean in danger of legal problems, or in danger of some kind of violence? Are they trying to put that on this individual? And listen, all we know is we know names. We know that someone was not afraid to put an email out. We know that this only stayed within the DOJ for about, the New York Attorney General's office through the weekend. They're only keeping this through the weekend. And once we got to yesterday afternoon, this was now known outside, broken by one of those newspapers close to Albany.
1: Well, and once again, you start to think, okay, well, do they still have archives of their server? If you're deleting things that could be public records, and so quickly, that can raise legal issues within the DOJ.
0: I should explain that too, because that comes up a lot when we file these FOIAs. Is, you know, they would say, oh, that was wrongfully sent. Well, and so we removed it from like everyone's account. That does not mean that even if it's deleted there, that they should have been like, what did we call it? What was with Hillary Clinton?
1: The bleach bit.
0: Yeah. That doesn't mean they should be taking the bleach bit or taking the servers out back of the offices and smashing them.
1: Right.
0: And taking the phones and smashing them. That would be a violation, but it's why you want to move quickly. Why? Because these are actors who have worked for those people who have done just that before and gotten away with it. So you want to make sure you move as quickly as possible to get that to their desk. They've got to preserve those servers. That's something you have to make clear, because that's even different than taking it off of the general server of the emails. Like you said, the backup servers will, because it's a office that deals with law, cases, discovery. Listen, defendants have the right to ask for that information too, and so do the people under the law of the state of New York through their FOIA.
1: And we have a lot more ahead. Stick around, and we're going to keep you updated as we go about the next steps of this FOIL process in New York. Stick around, but we've got Jeff Balaban coming up in the next segment.
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1: Welcome back to Seculo. Will Haynes here, Jordan Seculo in studio with me, and we are also joined by Jeff Balaban, who's going to tell us a little bit about what he's doing. Who's not in Jerusalem right now. I'll give you that little tease there. But we have talked with Jeff quite often about, the candidate for Senate in Michigan, Dr. Abdul Al-Sayed, his strange fascination with Hassan Piker, who basically got him over the finish line to beat Haley Stevens. That as well as, every anti-Semitic trope you can think of. But he's starting to think, general election coming up. September 11th, 25th anniversary coming up. I got to start deleting those bad tweets I put out years ago. And not too far in the past. Let's go ahead and show people these before we go to Jeff and get his thoughts. One, this is from April of 2020. This is graphic two. Says, hashtag COVID-19 has taken over 3,000 American lives, more than 9/11. I hope that means we'll spend the next 10 years fighting a war for public health and against climate change and poverty, like we launched a global hashtag war on terror after 9/11. First of all, if your social media team is using hashtag war on terror, get a new social media team. But that was in April of 2020. So he was thinking about 9/11, even not in like 9/11 time frame. Normally when that would be still not an appropriate tweet, but still on other people's minds. And then here's the second one. This is from right before the 20th anniversary, actually on the day of the 20th anniversary of 9/11. He put on X, today I mourn the 3,000 lives, 6,000 injuries, and infrastructural devastation in New York City perpetrated ignorantly in the name of my faith. Tomorrow, I'll mourn the around 1 million lives, millions of injuries, and infrastructural devastation in three countries perpetrated ignorantly in the name of my country. Jeff, he deleted these. Is he going to get away with it?
12: You know, is he going to get away with it is the question, not just about these tweets. It's about his entire background, his entire history. We talk about his anti-Semitism, his support for terror, his support for, you know, October 7th. The problem is he really is so anti-America. He hates America so much. And the problem is, again, we always talk about the Overton window, which is what's acceptable in politics. It's brutal that someone like this, with this background, not only wants to run for public office, but has a chance of sitting in the United States Senate.
1: Well, and once again, you think about, you believe people when they tell you things honestly about how they feel about the country when they say these statements. So the inference there is that why would he want to run for office? Because he fundamentally wants to change the country, and not for the better. He wants to get it away from what America is, away from the foundation of this country. And I think that's exactly what a lot of these races are ending up being about, whether or not it's about the party or policies. It is genuinely, whether it be a lot of these House races or now some of these Senate races, where whether they're DSA or not, they're DSA affiliated in their rhetoric, and that's what's gotten them to this point. They are genuinely trying to say, hey, 250 years, the American experiment had a good run. We didn't like it so much. Let's tear it completely down and start over. And I think that's what you're seeing from these candidates.
12: Yeah, when they talk about America, you know, it's such an extraordinary contrast. Donald Trump and Make America Great Again. And of course, they went crazy. Right? How dare you suggest that America is not already great? Meantime, the entire approach of the left is to undo the entire basis of what always made America great, what always made America exceptional, is the notion that human dignity vests from the biblical account of man being created in God's image. Instead, these are coming from foreign cultures, not coming to America for the opportunity to live the American dream, but really to create an American nightmare. They want to take it and completely invert it into, you know, honestly, what exists in the worst parts of the world. And America remains the greatest nation ever devised by humanity. And they're trying to destroy it. They don't have anything positive to build. All they know is what they hate. And they say it over and over again. Their target is Judeo-Christian America. Their target is Judeo-Christian culture. And what we believe is good, they believe is evil. What we believe is evil, they believe is good. This is not even close. And again, the fear and the anxiety is that such people are rising to the level of being serious contenders for major elected offices in Washington.
1: Well, and Jeff, when we talk about this, unfortunately, now it's just some people saying the quiet part out loud. It's not like the Democrat Party has not been having this brewing for a long time. You hear people like Jared Moskowitz talk about that this has been a problem that we allowed to get to this point where they're now openly saying it. It's not like they have to hide it anymore. But we go back to what we were talking about earlier in the broadcast, which is this whistleblower out of Letitia James' office that has, and I don't know if you've been following the story, so I'll catch you up briefly, is that he's basically saying there are people within her office as well as her that are giving the directives that you have to go after Trump and associates of Trump. And one of the things he raises, it's almost as if he reads or watches this show, because it's what we've been saying about the problem with New York and the law enforcement there for a long time. He said that Letitia James is using, quote, significant public taxpayer dollars to target convenient public enemies while taking no action against rampant nonprofit homeless shelter fraud and anti-Semitic crimes in and around synagogues. It's as if he's read our blogs and our material at ACLJ.org. No, he actually knows it because he works for the Attorney General's office. That's what's happening within this party.
12: Oh, yeah. Not that long ago, I was at a coffee shop in New York, and I was sitting right across from a young woman, happened to be an African-American woman. And it turns out she was studying for the police exam for advancement to be a sergeant. And we started talking about what it was like. I just asked her what it's like to be a New York City policeman and policewoman in this day and age. And she was very polite. And she said, honestly, it's very hard to be a policeman in New York when you know that the people who run the city really oppose the police and really support the criminals. And it's making our lives very, very difficult. It's putting us in danger every day. And it's along the same lines, right? It's always the same theme, which is, yeah, Jews are the most conspicuous first targets, but it's about societal collapse. So and that's what we're seeing in New York. It's really not all about the Jews. We're the first conspicuous targets, and it's gotten very bad, obviously. But, you know, it is about societal collapse.
1: Jeff, just to wrap up here, you're not in Jerusalem. Tell everyone what you're doing and as you represent the ACLJ in America right now.
12: Sure. I'm going to be a little vague just because of guidance to the FBI long ago to not always broadcast exactly where I am when I am there.
1: Absolutely.
12: Well, that's what it is, but I am at a conference now somewhere in America, and there are, among other attendees, it's for Jews, Jewish Americans, and these are several hundred students from around the country, but they are the minority of the attendees. There are the many others who are here about the future of the country, many people came in from Washington. Many elected officials came in from Washington to address also the concerns. And it was very open. It was very open about what these concerns are. I mean, I'm here somewhat to address the students and talk to them and understand, again, as we do all the time, monitor what the situation actually is for students in university. And it's better than it was 2 years ago when things were, you know, they were rampaging on campuses. But it's still very tough. And there's this whole administrative class that the universities have hired over the decades who are just institutionally hostile to Jews, and by the way, also to white heterosexual Christians. I mean, there's just an institutional hostility to what was considered the mainstream of America at some point, and now they're hostile to it. And that's still a problem. But otherwise, we're here talking about what's going on in America and around the world. And I appreciate the fact that many elected officials came to discuss it with us as well and hear their concern. And what I also particularly appreciate is that it's very nonpartisan in the sense that while you could look at this from the outside and say this is clearly a group more associated with the GOP, the criticisms and comment, the constructive criticism and comment was not just about the problems on the left and among Democrats, but also on the right and among Republicans. And it's at least encouraging to see that there's an acknowledgement and an honesty about it.
1: Jeff, we'll let you get back to it. Thank you so much for joining us today. And I can't wait to get more details and more information out of that once you're done there. So thank you for joining us today, and we'll talk to you soon. But Jordan, as we go into this final segment, we want to hear from people. We've got Dave, stay on the line. We'll get to you in the next segment, but you can call, talk to me and Jordan, 1-800-684-3110. But I've said it quite a few times already, but we do really want to thank the ACLJ members and champions that really stood with us during the month of August. We had a wonderful month that really sets us on such a great trajectory to go for it and keep fighting both here in America and around the world.
0: It's why we're able to say, you know, when Will sent that text out, wherever we were in the country and whatever our attorneys are doing, we don't have to discuss, do we have the resources to take this on and file this in the state of New York? 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Do we have enough attorneys? 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
1: 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Final segment of the broadcast. If you want to talk to Jordan and myself on air, 1-800-684-3110. Let's go ahead and go to Dave from Ohio on line 3. Dave, you're on Seculo.
15: Yeah, I just wanted to say that, you know, what Letitia James is doing now, and you talked a couple of weeks ago, you talked about James Comey and what he did, which was quite similar. You know, they had a predecessor, or they had a model to follow. Probably you folks are too young to remember J. Edgar Hoover. But he was supposedly notorious for having dossiers on about everybody.
1: Well, Dave, I mean, yeah, I think that that little bit of comparison actually holds up with a lot of these cases.
0: It's the worst. I mean, as an attorney in the legal world, the worst is when law enforcement agencies and the agencies that support those by taking their work to court. So the attorneys at the Department of Justice or the state AG's offices or the district attorneys and the U.S. attorneys, when those are exposed as having real problems at the top. So it's not just the, as we call them, like line agents. It's not the everyday bureaucrat attorney there who is just trying to do the right thing, enjoys working for the people. That's why they took that job. Doesn't make as much money as they would in private practice. But again, enjoys as a, being a civil servant. It's those at the top that corrupt these organizations. And I think it's the worst when it has to do with enforcing the law. So because you have to believe that it's equal justice under law, right? That's what our Supreme Court has it's carved into the Supreme Court. We have to believe that, because if we don't, everything else collapses in the country. So that means that it's equal justice under law, regardless of your political views, regardless of what party you are, if you're the president, and decisions you make that you're allowed to make as president, or weighing in on policy issues like you are allowed to do as a politician, and that doesn't mean you're going to be investigated because of your political or policy views. It doesn't shield you from ever being investigated. It doesn't mean you can go out and just commit rampant crimes. It means that you are able to speak. It means that you're able to have your positions, appoint your people, and remove those others from those offices that do not support your agenda. And I think here there's just been this level of corruption and just mistrust by the American people when it comes to our law enforcement agencies. And it's not just the federal agencies. Jeff was talking about it. It goes right down to the police force. And it doesn't help that the left is the one that's usually taking it to the police officers that we know are in tough positions and have to make tough calls every day. And that we're trying to look at where is the big problem coming from? The big problem is not really the police officers, not the officers walking the street or the detectives. The big problem is who is running these agencies for the states, especially in some of these hard, dark blue states, who feel like they can just go after whoever they want for political purposes, and who's running them at the federal level. And I will tell you, with President Trump in one term, you cannot get rid of all the corruption. Now he's got a second term, and we're almost 2 years in. There's still issues at play inside that Department of Justice that need to be worked out. That's why we're still, while we support most of the DOJ's moves, we've also sometimes got to take them to court as we speak right now to get the information that we need.
1: Well, and once again, you think back to the old quote from Lord Acton that says, you know, power tends to corrupt. Absolute power tends to corrupt absolutely. When you have, and I think it also shows the genius of the founders with the separation of powers and the fact that the Department of Justice is under the executive branch. What does the left want to do? They want to keep saying it's an independent agency. Now, yes, there is some, it does have to have some freedom to operate, but at the end of the day, it's still under the executive branch.
0: Right.
1: When it was Obama, they were fine with Eric Holder being his wingman.
0: Right.
1: But when it's conservatives, it's not okay. It's got to be completely separate. What happens when you have the power of law enforcement and you have no check above you? If you're an attorney general or in a state, you have the entire law enforcement apparatus of the state of New York, one of the most powerful states in our country.
0: Apparatus.
1: As well, right. What happens? It tends to corrupt. You tend to do only what you want to do because you see it as right. You're right in your own eyes.
0: Yeah, it can actually get worse than the Hoover example, because there, once that was exposed, those that placed him in those positions of power weren't necessarily backing those decisions. Unfortunately, here we have governors who are supporting these AGs, and we have seen presidents who supported these AGs and special prosecutors and people put in place, and they have supported them. So they not only feel like they've got all this power because they're legally emboldened, they also feel like if they've got the political wins and the political support in their state or federally, that they've got that extra level of protection to say, hey, we're just carrying out the job of this president or of this state administration. And so that's when the power gets really worse. It's not just when one person is exposed as abusing their office. It's when the entire system is exposed as being abusive and using their power to abuse our constitutional rights as Americans. We should not have to fear our State Department of, state AGs, U.S. attorneys, or the Department of Justice, the IRS, the FBI, or any other government agency, state, federal, or local, because of our political positions, views, votes, or speech, ever in the United States of America. And certainly not our religious beliefs. But we've seen all of those used as the only reason to investigate us. Investigate those Catholics, because there's something weird about those Catholics that like that Latin mass. So let's go send in FBI to them. Only thing they did, what made them a target? They went to Latin mass. Okay. We know they went after Tea Party groups. Why? Because of their policy positions. And they were advocating for supporting different political people. So protected political speech by the Constitution. And yet that was the only reason they decided to go after them at the IRS. I mean, why go after President Trump? They don't like that he has different policies and different views on immigration, on election security. And so they try to make those out to be either financial crimes or crimes you can actually be in prison for. So again, you go through the list, Will, but that's when our founding fathers were most afraid of, is that speech and our viewpoints and religion could be criminalized. And that's why the First Amendment protects all of that, but why you have to have outside organizations the size of the ACLJ who are willing to stand up and protect that speech, whatever form it is, religious, political, policy views, the views of politicians. We have done it all up to defending the president of the United States or a kindergarten student, you know, in Washington State. So from the president to a kindergarten student, you protect every American speech. You've got to have these outside groups like ours always ready to make sure that our First Amendment means something for my kids, for their kids, and their kids. So that this is a nation that doesn't just celebrate 250 years, but can celebrate another 250 years from now. And that's why you have to have organizations like the ACLJ, Will. It's why it's so important that our donors and our supporters donated last month. It's why we thank them. But it's also why when we ask them to sign petitions, they sign petitions and get involved and stay engaged and share the broadcast and share what we post on social media. Get this out there. It's how we protect and preserve our rights.
1: And Jordan, I just got an update from some of our attorneys. They are reviewing the final draft of that state FOIA, that FOIL action that will be going out hopefully in a matter of moments after this broadcast. So
0: we're talking that was all done in 15 hours, and most of those 15 hours were when people are asleep.
1: Right, exactly. So that's what we do. We don't take a day off. The Impact match may be over, but we're still here. And guess what? We'll talk to you tomorrow.
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0: Good encouragement today from Pastor Greg Laurie. Aim for harmony in the church and try to build one another up. And there's more to come from this lesson here on A New Beginning. Pastor Greg has titled it, How to Resolve Conflict. It's all part of having love one for another. Of course, the ultimate example of love for another is when Jesus died for our sins. He gave up His life for you and for me. Salvation is a gift. Have you accepted that gift? Pastor Greg, what would you say to the person who hasn't yet accepted the Lord's gift?
1: I would say that God is just a prayer away. It just starts with you saying to God, I know I'm a sinner. I know that you love me. I know that you sent Jesus to die on the cross for my sin and pay for those sins and then to rise again from the dead, and I want Him to come into my life. So here's my question to you. Have you done that yet? Because Jesus, who did die on that cross and rose again from the dead 3 days later, is alive and standing at the door of your life right now, and He's knocking. And He's saying, if you'll hear my voice and open the door, I will come in. Why don't you just stop whatever it is you're doing and pray this prayer with me? Say, Lord Jesus, I know that I am a sinner, but I know that you are the Savior who died on the cross for my sin and rose again from the dead. I'm sorry for my sin, and I turn from it now, and I choose to follow you from this moment forward. I ask all of this in Jesus' name. Amen. Listen. If you just prayed that prayer, the Bible promises that God has heard your prayer and has answered that prayer. The Bible says that if we will confess our sin, He's faithful and just to forgive us our sin and cleanse us from all unrighteousness. So, God bless you. You've made the right decision, the decision to follow Jesus Christ.
0: Yeah, that's right. And listen, Pastor Greg would like to help you start off right living for the Lord. 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Or go online to harvest.org and click Know God. Now, hopefully you heard every word of today's message from Pastor Greg. If not, why not catch up by listening online? 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You know, Pastor Greg, when we start reading social media, we can get swept away with it. One thing leads to another, yes. And that leads to another. And before we know it, an hour has passed by.
1: Yeah.
0: They call that doom scrolling.
1: Mm-hmm.
0: Very appropriate. I've had the same thing happen with the Bible, though. Mm-hmm. You know, you start reading and you get involved in it, especially, you know, one of the Old Testament stories, like one of my favorites is Joseph.
1: Yes.
0: And all the twists and turns in that story. You just get swept up in it. What do you think the term would be, you know, the opposite of doom scrolling when you get swept up in God's word?
1: Wow. What would that be? That's a great question. Maybe we would call going through scripture in the same way as hope scrolling. I mean, think about how you feel after you've doom scrolled. You feel like, what a waste of time. What did I learn? Nothing. Maybe you even got drugged down a little bit. But how do you feel after you read the word of God? You feel helped. You feel hopeful. You feel encouraged, and you have your eyes on things above. This is the thing. Every day, every Christian should open up the Bible and read it. This is an essential to spiritual growth. You never get beyond it. You never outgrow it. And God will make His word fresh and new to you each and every day. As the psalmist said, your mercies are new every morning, but you got to open it. Nothing's going to happen if you don't open your Bible. Well, this is one of the things that I talk about in my new book, What Every Growing Christian Needs to Know. I also have chapters on the importance of prayer, how to pray effectively, why being in church is so vital for your spiritual growth, how to share your faith effectively, and much more. But we want to send you this book that will encourage you to continue on in your spiritual growth, because the moment you're not progressing, you can begin to regress. Someone said once, quote, "The Christian life is like a greased pole. You're either climbing or slipping," end quote. So you want to constantly be learning and developing and flourishing as a follower of Jesus Christ. And I think this new book is going to help you do it. Again, it's called What Every Growing Christian Needs to Know. 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

0: Good afternoon and welcome to the Narrow Path radio broadcast. My name is Steve Gregg and we're live for an hour each weekday afternoon. We're taking your calls if you have questions you'd like to raise for conversation on the air about the Bible, about the Christian faith, or about something you disagree with the host about. Feel free to give me a call. We'll talk about those things. The number to call is 844-484-5737. That's 844-484-5737. It looks like we have two lines open on the switchboard right now, so this is an opportunity for you to get through that you may not have again later in the hour. 844-484-5737 is the number. Once again, I want you to know that next weekend I will be up in the Sacramento area speaking a number of times on, I think it's Friday, Saturday, and Sunday, if I'm not mistaken. And if you live in the Sacramento area and are interested in taking in any of those talks, you are welcome to do so. Just go to our website, thenarrowpath.com, look under announcements, and you'll see the locations. You just show up and you're there. And then in a couple weeks after that, I'll be doing a week-long itinerary in Michigan. 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Once again, under announcements, you'll see the appointments we have for me to speak there in Michigan. That's in about 3 weeks from now. All right, we're going to talk to Rez calling from the Bay Area in California. Rez, welcome to The Narrow Path.
1: Hey, Steve, how you doing? Thanks for taking my call. I had a question regarding just history, and I wanted to ask you something about the Bible. I was wondering if you knew if it was true, if the Jewish at the time were behind the transatlantic slave trade because of their beliefs and what they were taught in the Old Testament about having slaves, is it being okay? And then secondly, I wanted to ask you how we can defend the Bible, or should we defend the Bible as the Word of God when it almost in some areas promotes slavery?
0: Can you give me an example where you think it promotes slavery?
1: I don't have all the verses, but I think Leviticus was some of the places. I think there was in the New Testament where it seems to say to tell people for slaves to obey their masters. I don't have all the verses.
0: Sure. Yeah, I don't know any place in the Bible that specifically promotes slavery. Slavery was a reality in the entire world long before the Bible was written. And of course, the Jews themselves are one of the nations that was kept entirely in slavery for hundreds of years before they founded their nation. So, the great story of the Old Testament is how God liberated slaves from Egypt. The Egyptians had made slaves of them, and God liberated them. Now, God liberating Israel from slavery doesn't mean that he ended slavery on the planet. And every nation still had slaves, and always did, right up until very modern times. Even to this day, there are still slaves in some countries, because it's not illegal in all countries. But it certainly has been illegal for a couple of hundred years now in the West, in most countries, certainly America and England. So until very recently, slavery was just a part of one of the institutions of humanity, like marriage and other institutions, employment. It seems strange to us because we have we live at a time where, you know, long since slavery has been denounced and made illegal in our society, and rightly so. We're glad of it. But the point is, we might be surprised to find slavery mentioned in the Bible as something that exists without necessarily condemnation of the institution as a whole. We feel like, well, God should have condemned it because we do. Well, we condemned slavery, Atlantic slavery, because it was unjust. I mean, frankly, people from Africa were kidnapped by other African tribes, and then they were sold to slave traders against their will and brought across the Atlantic and sold over in this part of the world. That's very unjust. It involves kidnapping, which under the law of Moses would be a capital offense. So whoever kidnapped them in the first place would be put to death. If the law of God was followed, there wouldn't have ever been this institution of slavery that we had over here. So no one can blame the Bible for that. People violate what the Bible says all the time. Now, a person could sell themselves into slavery, or they could become a slave in the Bible times by being a prisoner of war. You know, prisoners of war were sometimes, instead of killed, now, but some places just killed all the civilians that you know, of a defeated nation, but Israel was not permitted to do that by their laws, so they would keep the civilians alive, and they'd come back and serve in Israel as servants. This is not because of their race. It's simply because of being enemy combatants or enemy, you know, part of an enemy nation of theirs. Now, Israel was told to keep their slaves kindly, to treat them kindly, which was not done in other countries. Other nations, you know, a slave was just a piece of property you could abuse, kill, do anything you wanted with if you really wanted to. But in Israel, you were not allowed to just kill your slave. You're not even supposed to abuse them. You're supposed to have compassion on them. Now, why, you know, if the Bible says to have compassion on them, why doesn't it just say release them? Well, I'm sure there were lots of slaves that would have liked to be released, but there were some who didn't want to be released. We know that because the law of Moses said that you should let your, at least your Israeli slaves, you should let them go after 7 years, but they might not want to. If they want to stay slaves for life, then they could. Now, we can't imagine why anyone would want to be a slave for life, but then we probably have never been in the circumstances that caused many people to sell themselves into slavery. They had absolutely, I mean, these were usually people who were broke. They had debt, you know, that they couldn't pay. They couldn't support their families. They were starving. They couldn't cover their medical and all their housing bills and so forth. So they'd sell themselves into slavery and they get all that for free. I mean, there's frankly, to suggest that's unjust is kind of strange in a time where, let's just say, socialism or communism is having a comeback, which is entirely a slavery system. Basically, it's you give up all your rights, and then the government will provide all you need. Well, that's what slavery was. You give up all your rights, and your master will provide all you need. So, I mean, to have a good master who takes care of

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2: And slaves to, you know, to be submissive to their masters, of course. It's like telling children to be submissive to their parents. They're part of a household. There's a master of the household. And if there are people in the household that are rebellious and resisting and, you know, making it hard, that's not a good thing. Peace in the household requires that the person who's at the top of the household, that is the master of the household, or the father, you know, that he's kind and fair to those who are vulnerable to him and those who are subject to him. But it also means that those who are subject to him behave submissively so that he doesn't, you know, so it doesn't mess up the whole household thing. So anyway, somebody's got to make a case to tell us why the Bible shouldn't allow slavery. It doesn't promote it. The Bible never promoted slavery at all. The Bible was written in a society where every society, including Israel, had slaves. So what the Bible did is regulate it. And it did so in a very compassionate way. But if we want to blame the Bible writers for not abolishing slavery, well, then you're going to have to explain how these people who sold themselves into slavery, who couldn't take care of themselves, how they're going to take care of themselves now without their master to do it. And there were slaves who were offered their freedom, and they said, I don't want to be free. I've got a cushy gig here in this role. And that was even true from what I understand. I'm no expert on American slavery, but I think there were even slaves that were treated kindly in this country, although they had been unjustly taken from their homes in Africa. But once they were here, sometimes Christians had slaves and treated them like family members. And the emancipation, I'm sure, was a great joy to many slaves, perhaps most. But there were some who weren't eager to be emancipated just because they had a secure situation with a kind master. But like I say, our whole society, well, not our whole society, but one branch of our society, one of our political parties, is moving toward the whole idea that, hey, everybody should be slaves. Let everyone give up all their rights to their property and their free speech and their self-defense. Give up all their rights, and the government will provide everything for them. That's exactly what slavery is, exchanging your freedom for security. So even if we don't have the institution of slavery anymore, there definitely is a move, and apparently lots of people behind it in this country, to just turn the whole society into a slavery state, just like, you know, Soviet Union used to be, or China. Anyway, Rez, I hope that helps you a little bit. Let's talk to Carrie from Fort Worth, Texas. Carrie, welcome to The Narrow Path.
3: Hi, Steve. I've got a couple of questions. The first one is James 3:18 speaks of the seed. Does that refer to Christ?
2: James 3:18. Let me turn there.
3: I believe that.
2: Okay. Now the fruit of righteousness is sown in peace by those who make peace. That's the verse you're talking about.
3: I think so. Doesn't it say the seed of righteousness?
2: Some translations might say that. The translation I'm looking at, and I think all the ones I've read, says the fruit of righteousness is sown. Now, sown is what seeds are. Seeds are sown. So it is talking about sowing seeds that produce the fruit of righteousness. These seeds are sown, or this fruit is produced in by those who are peacemakers, those who make peace. So it's basically saying that, you know, if we want to have righteousness in our society, we need to be peacemakers. And the seeds of that righteous fruit of righteousness is done by people who are peacemakers. Now you say, is the seed Christ? I think what is being sown there is not Christ himself. It's the righteousness that comes through his reign. When a person comes under the reign of Christ into his kingdom and takes him seriously, and begins to obey him, which is what happens when you really become a Christian, you begin to obey Jesus, then you live a righteous life. You live a just life. You don't oppress people. You don't cheat people. You don't lie to people. That's simply those ways of life are

0: contrary to living under Christ's reign. So if you're under Christ's reign, you're a peacemaker and you live a righteous life and you're sowing the seeds of righteousness or the fruit of righteousness. So I don't think if you're saying that it's sowing a seed of righteousness, although I don't see that word there, if it's talking about sowing a seed of righteousness, it wouldn't be necessarily speaking of sowing Christ the seed, but sowing that which grows into righteousness, rather.
1: Okay. My second question, are you familiar with the book Victorious Eschatology?
0: I haven't read that book. I read many years ago a similar named book called Eschatology of Victory, and that was by the author's name escapes me at the moment, but it was a book on postmillennialism. I think Victorious Eschatology is also about postmillennialism, isn't it?
1: Well, it's kind of a anti-dispensational view.
0: Uh-huh.
1: It's
0: right.
1: It's called, and they. I'm only about halfway through it, but they're explaining the Matthew verses, and then they go to Daniel, and then they're going to go to Revelation and explain some things. But they were talking about the 70 weeks in Daniel and the 70th week, and talking about how that 70th week was fulfilled.
0: Mm-hmm.
1: And they take half of that week up to Christ's crucifixion.
0: Right, okay.
1: And the other half they take to the death of Stephen, or
0: okay,
1: where Paul comes on scene.
0: Right.
1: And I was just wondering, and I've heard you talk about this before also, but there are numbers in which people can play with to get to this. Are there any numbers that they use to kind of validate their view from the death of Christ to Stephen?
0: There's nothing in the Bible that tells us how long it was from Christ's death to Stephen's stoning or to Paul's conversion. The second half of the 70th week probably ended at one of those two things, and therefore the second 3.5 years after Christ's death probably ends either with the death of Stephen, or I think even maybe more likely the conversion of Saul. I've always seen both of those as possibilities, and we don't know. Now, do we have facts and figures to tell us it was 3.5 years from Christ's death till either of those events? We do not. However, it is possible to do some calculations about when Saul was converted from what we learn in the book of Galatians. We know that Galatians was written just before 50 AD, just before the Jerusalem Council. It was written after the first missionary journey of Paul, and it's the churches of that he established on that journey that are being addressed in the book. And it's just before he went to the Jerusalem Council. Now, why do I say that? Because it was seemingly shortly after he came back from that missionary journey that he went to the Jerusalem Council. He and Barnabas had gone out from the Church of Antioch. They'd planted these Galatian churches. They came back to Antioch, and because of conflicts over the circumcision issue, Barnabas and Paul went down and had the Jerusalem Council. So between the return from the first missionary journey and the going down to the missionary council, the Jerusalem Council, is when the book must have been written. Now, that being so, it was around 50 A.D. Now, you can, in Galatians, Paul tells his readers that, he got converted, and then 3 years later, he went, down, he came back to Damascus, and then he went off into Arabia. And then he says in chapter 2 of 1 of Galatians, then after 14 years, I went up again to Jerusalem. Now, I believe this second trip to Jerusalem is the one recorded in Acts 11, where he and Barnabas went and took a gift from the Antioch church to the church in Jerusalem. Now, he says he did that 14 years later. Later than what? Later than his conversion, or later than the previous 3 years? Because in chapter 1, verse 18, he had said, then after 3 years, presumably this means after 3 years he'd spent in Damascus, he went to Arabia, he came back to Damascus, then after 3 years he went to Jerusalem. And then the next time he went was after 14 years. Was that, is he measuring still from his conversion or from the end of that 3 years? We don't know. But let's say it was 17 years. Okay, you begin to measure backward from 50 A.D., 17 years, and you come back to about 33 A.D., right? Am I doing that right? Yeah, about 33 A.D. That's about 3 years after Jesus died. So, you know, he places his conversion somewhere around 3 years after the death of Jesus, it seems to me. And he doesn't give the exact date, but if we would speculate that it was 3.5 years and it was the end of the 70th week then that he was converted and sent to the Gentiles, then this would it falls in the right time frame. So we don't have exact information, but that's it certainly comes close. Thank you for your question. Christopher in Newmarket, New Hampshire. Welcome to the Narrow Path, Christopher.
2: Hey, Steve. How are you doing today?
0: Good.
2: I wanted to see if you could expound on Romans 10:9, and I also wanted to know the pros and cons of judging whether or not people are saved. So I know sometimes you have to help them, but if you're wrong, you could also offend them. So mm-hmm. I was just wondering your thoughts on that, and I'll take my answer off the air.
0: Okay. Thanks for your call, Christopher. Well, you know, the verse you're asking about says that if you confess with your mouth the Lord Jesus, and some translations say if you confess with your mouth that Jesus is Lord, and believe in your heart that God has raised him from the dead, you'll be saved. Well, what this tells us is that you are saved at the same time that you acknowledge that Jesus is Lord. Now, some people talk about making Jesus the Lord of your life, but it's too late for that. Jesus was made the Lord by God. 2,000 years ago, he's made the Lord of the whole heaven and earth, including you, including all the unbelievers. He's their Lord. They're in rebellion against their Lord, but he's their rightful king and Lord. So there's no need for us to make him the Lord. That happened 2,000 years ago. But there is a need for us to submit to him as Lord. There's a need for us to stop pretending that he isn't Lord and start living like we know it's true. Now, if a person acknowledges Jesus as Lord, Paul is assuming that this means they are taking his lordship to be a fact and essentially embracing that fact because they're confessing it instead of denying it. And then they're believing that he was raised from the dead. And it says, if you do that, you'll be saved. So, in other words, whereas some people think you can be saved at one point, then later acknowledge Jesus as your Lord. There's nothing in the Bible that ever gives that impression. Paul says, if you acknowledge him as your Lord, then you'll be saved. There's only one Jesus in the Bible. He's Savior and Lord. If you have Jesus, you have a Savior and a Lord, not just a Savior. If you don't have Jesus, you don't have a Savior or a Lord. Savior and Lord are two labels for the same person. And so Paul is making that very clear. You don't accept Jesus as your Savior at some point, then later accept him as your Lord. You're not saved until he's your Lord. That's what Paul says. Now, as far as judging people's salvation, certainly we can't help but wonder about somebody who says they're a Christian and their life is inconsistent. But again, if somebody says they love Jesus and you can see some effort being made on their part to please the Lord and to obey the Lord, even though they have weakness and stumble and things like that. Well, James said we all stumble. Some people stumble a lot more than others. I can't judge who's a Christian and who's not by how much they stumble. I myself have stumbled far more than I should have, and there's people who've had fewer advantages than I have, and therefore probably have stumbled a lot more than I have, but stumbling is by definition accidental. A person who is taking Jesus seriously and defining their whole life as that of being subject to him as their king and their Lord will fail on occasions. That doesn't change the fact that he's their king and Lord, or that they believe him to be. So, you know, God alone can really decide those things. And that's why, you know, Paul said in 1 Corinthians chapter 4 and verse 5, he says, therefore judge nothing before the time until the Lord comes, who will both bring to light the hidden things of darkness and reveal the counsels of the hearts. And then each one's praise will be coming from God. So, in other words, we shouldn't judge before there's any sufficient evidence, okay? Now, if we can see that somebody is denying Christ with their mouth, or they're saying they're a Christian, but they make no effort whatsoever to indicate that, that Jesus means anything to them, or that they have any interest in doing his will, I think it's a pretty easy thing to judge, and righteously to judge, that, you know, this person doesn't know what it means to be a Christian. And there's, and by saying they're a Christian, they're just speaking mistakenly. They're not. They're not a Christian. Because a Christian, Jesus said, you'll know them by their fruits. You know, the Pharisees wanted to be baptized by John. He said, no, bring forth fruits of repentance first. Then we'll talk about it. You know, the truth is, a converted person will be changed. That's what convert means. If you convert something from analog to digital, it means you've changed it. Convert means to change. If someone says they've been converted, but they haven't been changed, well, they just don't know what being converted means. And certainly there's no evidence that they are converted. You don't have to believe them when they say it. But, you know, how much change is the question. If a person's been living a really sinful life, and they turn to Christ and they give up some of their sins, or all that they can, or they're working on it. They've given up their life of sin, and you know, their weaknesses, they're still working on defeating them. You know, they could be very well, very imperfect, and still a genuine Christian. But of course, being a Christian is not based on how well you obey. It's based on how determined you are to obey, how sincerely you embrace Christ as your King and your Lord, which is seen in your sincere effort to obey. And again, we can't always tell. If somebody's stumbling, we can't tell if they really want to obey more than they're succeeding. So I don't think I have to judge if someone's saved or not. I think my goal is to bring as many people closer to Jesus as possible. And if everyone gets closer to Jesus, some of them are going to get saved, and some who are already saved are just going to get better, which is a good thing too. I need to take a break, but I appreciate your call. 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We're not out of time yet. We have another half hour, so stay tuned.
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0: 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My name is Steve Gregg, and we're live for another half hour taking your calls. If you have questions about the Bible or the Christian faith, or you disagree with the host and want to say why, feel free to give me a call. The number is 844-484-5737. And our next call is coming from Brad in Vancouver, British Columbia. Hi, Brad. Welcome.
1: Hi, Steve. Thanks for taking my call. I've got two questions unrelated, if you've got time for both, but I'll start with the first one. I was explaining to a friend of mine kind of my journey of looking deeper into like the traditional church model, and he expressed concern that not many should be teachers. And he was using James 3, verse 1, mm-hmm. as kind of a reference there. And I kind of countered with Hebrews 5:12, where it talks about
0: you all should
1: maturing
0: be teachers.
1: In faith. Mm-hmm. And why are you not, like, kind of the author saying, why are you not teaching? You should be teachers by now.
0: Yeah.
1: So I'm trying to wrestle with that one. I don't know if you have something to add to that conversation.
0: Well, of course, what the writer of Hebrews is saying is you're old enough in the faith that you should be able to be teaching others, but you can't. You don't know enough to teach anyone anything. You have need to be taught, you know, the first principles over again as if you never knew them. So he's basically complaining that they're not mature enough to be of any assistance to anyone else in understanding the things of God. To say you ought to be teachers is in contrast to being, you know, a kindergartner, you know, who just needs to learn. He's not saying that everybody's going to be a teacher in the sense of one who, you know, stands before the congregation and addresses the congregation. In 1 Corinthians 12, Paul said, are all apostles, are all prophets, are all teachers? All those three are expecting a negative answer. No, not all are apostles, not all are prophets, and not all are teachers. However, he does say that they can all prophesy, but they're not all prophets. And, you know, everyone can teach if they know something. That doesn't make them teachers in the body of Christ. He's in the apostles and prophets, teachers. He's talking about people who are set aside for that ministry and, you know, who they do those things to the benefit of the whole congregation and so forth, where, you know, a person might prophesy without being in the office of a prophet. A person might teach somebody something without being, you know, an elder or a teacher of the church. Priscilla and Aquila, for example, they took Apollos aside and helped him to understand things that he didn't quite understand well enough. This was a private session for them. They didn't do it in public. And I think everybody who's a mature Christian should be able to do that. Everyone should be able to know what they believe and why they believe it, if they've been a Christian for very long. It should certainly be the goal of younger Christians that before very long they will be mature and understanding enough that they could counsel and teach others. Not necessarily that they'll go into a role as a teacher in the body of Christ, but, I mean, frankly, everyone has to teach, for example, their children and to bring them up in the nurture and admonition of the Lord. Timothy was taught the scriptures by his mother and his grandmother. Now, we're pretty sure that Paul wouldn't make his mother and grandmother elders in the church or make them, you know, teachers in the formal sense of the word. But they taught their grandson and son, which, frankly, everyone needs to be able to teach. Everyone needs to be able to communicate the truth to those who know less. But that's not the same thing as you're all going to be teachers in the body of Christ. Now, when James said, you know, do not be many teachers in James 3:1, for we shall have the stricter judgment. I think he means the ones who guide the church through their instruction, through their formal, you know, public instruction. They are teachers. And, you know, they have a stricter judgment because they're guiding not just themselves or one other person, like their children, which is important enough, but they're guiding a whole church. If they guide them wrong, that's a big problem. So they need to take their role very seriously. So now somebody was saying, you were talking about formal church versus what, organic church with one of your friends?
1: Like organic church versus like institutional church.
0: Yeah, yeah. So. And, you know, he was saying, well, he shouldn't be many teachers. I'm not sure what he means by that, but...
1: Well, being when you just gather in small groups, there's not enough teachers to be teaching those smaller...
0: Then you don't need many teachers, right. So, yeah, I mean, that's just it. Yeah, you don't need many teachers if you're in a small group.
1: But if you're lots of small groups, you'd need a teacher in each group is kind of what he's saying. Like if you have hundreds and hundreds versus just having one teacher teaching thousands of people.
0: Right. But I think when James says don't be many teachers, we have to understand what it means, assuming that you can avoid it. I mean, God calls some people to be teachers, and and they can hardly avoid it. I mean, God called Jonah to be a prophet, and he tried to avoid it and didn't work out for him. When God calls you to something, I mean, Paul's called to be an apostle. He says, woe is me if I don't preach the gospel. I mean, when you have a call of God on your life, you've got a choice. Well, I mean, you do have a choice. You can try not to do it. But why? Why fight God? No, I think when he says don't be many teachers, I don't think he's saying even if God has raised up quite a few teachers among you, well, just pipe down and don't talk because we don't want a lot of teachers around here. I think what he's saying is let's not assume that everyone or a lot of people should be teachers. Because then we'd probably end up sticking people in that role that God may not be calling to that role. And, you know, there are definitely people who are self-appointed teachers and ministers or who, you know, are kind of thrust into that role by someone else and don't have the gifts, don't have the knowledge, don't have the call of God, don't have the anointing, you know, and they shouldn't be. But I don't think James is saying we don't want to have very many teachers. So even if in a church of 100, God has raised up 10 people who can teach, well, we better keep some of those guys quiet because we don't want that many teachers. Now, I think what he's saying is don't be quick to seek to multiply teachers because teaching is a pretty responsible role. I mean, obviously, the Bible does indicate that everyone teaches. If they know something, they teach other people. But not everyone's going to have the role of a lead teacher. Now, when you have a home church, you don't have to have somebody who's got the role of a lead teacher. If you do, more power to you. But why couldn't a group, a meeting in a home, let us say, why couldn't they watch a video or listen to a recording of somebody who is a teacher or read a book together and discuss it together? You know, I mean, there are edifying things to do, even if you don't have a trained or, you know, ordained teacher or preacher there. Lots of growth can take place in groups where people just all share what they know. And the older Christians kind of put a check on the dumb stuff the younger ones say.
1: Yeah. All right. You got time for my second one?
0: Okay, go ahead.
1: Revelation 13, the two beasts. You may have recall an email I sent a few weeks ago. Our church has been doing a study on Revelation. And as I'm listening to the message, I had a sharp feeling of I'm not getting this. But the way I see it, and I'm looking for rebuke or affirmation, is the first beast being the political power.
0: Uh-huh.
1: And a lot of people see that as, kind of stamped that as Hitler or the Roman Empire or many different things over time. But the way I see it is kind of, I see it as the kingdom of darkness, of like the
0: yes.
1: governing authority of darkness in our world, evil
0: sure.
1: kingdom. And the second beast I see as
0: religion,
1: our church, like it, not like some people say it's the Islam or another religion, but I see it as many of their churches today.
0: Sure.
1: When it says make an image of the first beast, I see it as our structures and policies and governance of our Western churches look a lot like the evil world that we mm-hmm. are part
0: yeah.
1: of.
0: Well, let me just say there's lots of different views of Revelation, and these different views have different ways of identifying what they think the beasts are. The way you've just described it is not a problem to me. The way I understand Revelation, that would be a legitimate possible application to what the Bible is saying about the beasts there. So I'm going to affirm you there. We have another Vancouver caller. David in Vancouver, B.C. Welcome to The Narrow Path, David. Do you know Brad, our last call?
2: Yes. Hello, Steve?
0: Hi.
2: Hi there. I don't know if there's any way for Brad to get my phone number. I found it quite difficult in Vancouver to find those that have been dealing with the institutionalized church versus the Lordship of Christ. And I don't know if there's a way to get my phone number to him, or if I should just throw it out now with the hope that he writes it down. I don't know. Or I could just leave it.
0: I don't have his phone number, but if you want to give out your phone number to the public.
2: Okay, I will. I just want to keep it brief, though. It's 778-848-1347. That's for Brad. 778-848-1347. Yeah, thanks very much, Steve. I'll try to keep this brief.
0: Okay.
2: I'm a second-time caller. Very much appreciate the ministry. You've mentioned and responded, I think, more than once with regards to the question of gambling.
0: Mm-hmm.
2: And what I've understood you to communicate, the bottom line around that is that it can be okay as a sort of entertainment and pastime if it is not a problem for you and you're disciplined with putting out those few dollars for entertainment purposes. And you'd also given parallel examples with regards to pricing out the price of a meal at a restaurant or entertainment or an activity.
0: Right.
2: And so that left me with the assumption that you were kind of supporting it just at that safe level where it's not a problem for people or an addiction for a person. So my question is, and what I had a difficult time with your response, was the actual concept that gambling is presented to us from Scripture. And the question I have is around the specific scriptures. I think there's at least one in Proverbs, which speaks about the condemning or the evil of trying to get something for nothing.
0: Right.
2: And that is why today I have a problem with putting even 10 cents into anything that resembles gambling, where I'm trying to get something for nothing.
0: So you wouldn't want, you'd feel guilty if you won 10 cents in a card game?
2: No. If I put 10 cents or a dollar into anything that resembled gambling, trying to get something for nothing. It was the concept of getting something for nothing.
0: I hear you. Well, let me just say this. Lots of times we get something for nothing, like if our parents die and we inherit their fortune, then we got something for nothing. The question is, did we do anything sleazy? Did we do anything dishonest? Did we do something greedy to get something for nothing? Obviously, the Christian has to acknowledge that the ideal and normal way to get money is by working for it. Though it is not the case that we never receive any gifts, which is a something for nothing, or an inheritance or something else. I'm just not legalistic about this. I do not gamble myself. I have no interest in it. I don't even like competitive games. I don't have any interest whatsoever in getting something for nothing. But I'm saying, if we're going to start telling people what they cannot do, we'd better have a good scriptural reason for it, because as soon as you start making rules that the Bible doesn't make, then, of course, you're legalistic. Now, I don't think it'd be legalistic to forbid gambling to people who are greedy and are just trying to get rich without working. Then I'd say, yeah, don't do that. You're greedy. I also would not like to receive money at somebody else's expense. You know, in a business transaction, you're supposed to be giving goods or services a commensurate in value to what the person's given you. So nobody is cheated. Everybody gets what they want. Now, in my case, I don't work at a regular job or anything. I don't sell anything. But I don't want anyone to give me any money. unless they feel like they've gotten something for me that's worth that money. You know, I don't want to go out with a handout, and I never ask for money from anyone. But I do receive gifts from people. They'd come. I don't ask for them, but they come. And I'm assuming that they are doing so because they've gotten something out of something I've offered, which is fine. I mean, Paul said that if we've ministered to you in spiritual things, it's no big thing if we, you know, receive material things from you. But, and I've always felt that way. But to be greedy and to want to, without making any contribution, to want to make money, you know, at the expense of somebody who gets nothing out of it, that would be an evil thing. Now, you know, I don't know under what circumstances people gamble. If people are playing card games with their friends on Friday night, and each one, you know, has a $10 limit, and they put their put a dollar in per game. I mean, I don't know if that's what people do or not. If someone did that, and everybody's willing to lose their $10, and a good time was had by all, and it was worth the money to them just to have this, you know, socializing and the fun and so forth, to me, that's a very cheap form of an evening's entertainment. Cheaper than going to the movies. Cheaper than going out to eat. Now, in other words, I don't see that as your typical I want something for nothing thing. I think maybe the risk of losing something adds to the enjoyment of the game, this excitement or something. I don't know. They've got something in that thing in the person's brain that enjoys that. I was born without that. I'm missing that, but I don't condemn it. Lots of people have things like I don't care about sports. Some people are wild about sports and they'll maybe make some bets on that. I don't, you know, I'll say this. If you feel convicted that by doing so, you're acting in greed, then I'd say don't do it. But like I said, if it's a small expenditure for a night of social activity that everyone enjoys, I think social activity is a good thing. And if it only costs you $10 or whatever for the night, you got a good evening for cheap. And I don't see that as a bad thing. But obviously, you're right. I mean, if someone's trying to get rich easy, then that motivation is not a good one, in my opinion. I think that's something the Bible speaks against doing. Thanks for your call. Let's talk to Joshua in Phoenix, Arizona. Welcome.
3: Hi, Steve.
0: Hi.
3: So when it comes to, like, faith and works, it seems like you do advocate for, like, works, like, in a sense.
0: Of course. Of course. So does the Bible.
3: Which is great, because I have a Protestant friend who I talk to about, he's Pentecostal. As I've learned things about him, he kind of talks about works too. So does
0: the Bible.
3: So when it comes to Catholicism, would you agree with like the faith and works, besides like going to church and all that, but just like in a sense of like obeying Christ?
0: Well, you know, obeying Christ is what comes from a surrender to Christ. A surrender to Christ is what faith is. When you trust in Christ, not yourself. When you've decided that Christ is your king and your guide, and his agenda is what matters, not yours. That's what conversion is. Now, being converted doesn't require any works, but if you've been converted, it'll show by the works you do. I mean, it's like, if a man and woman get married, and somebody else pays for the marriage license or whatever, it's not a big deal, the amount. They're not buying their relationship with each other. They're not paying to be married to each other. But being married means they'll behave differently than if they were single. And they'll behave loyally to each other. They'll forsake all others and cleave only to their spouse. I mean, this is just part of what it means to be married. If you're surrendering to Jesus Christ and forgiven of your sins, that's free. But if you've really done it, that's going to show up in the fact that you're living under a Lord. If you're not showing that you're living under a Lord, then you're probably not. You know, the James said faith without works is dead. He's not saying that you need faith plus works to get saved. He's saying you need faith that produces works. And Paul said the same thing in Galatians 5:6. In Galatians 5:6, Paul said it's not, you know, circumcision or uncircumcision that matters to God. It's a faith that works through love. not faith plus works. It's a faith that works. The faith is what saves you. What kind of faith? Well, not the kind the demons have. The demons believe and tremble. They've got a faith, but it's not saving them any. It's a faith that works. It's a faith that changes you. If it doesn't change you, then it hasn't changed you. You're not changed. Works. You know, if someone says, "Well, I've got faith, but I also have to find, I have to do enough works to make sure I'm saved." I'd say sometimes people, Catholics and Protestants, have been guilty of or mistaken to think that they need to believe and then they have to do a certain number of works, and hopefully they'll do enough works that God will save them. No, that has nothing to do with salvation, in my opinion. When you get saved, what does it mean to be saved? Doesn't mean you get a ticket to heaven. It means you get to be a follower of Christ. That's what being saved is. Okay, what's it look like to be a follower of Christ? Well, it looks like a Christian life. It looks like obedience. That's what it is. And if you're not obeying, then you're not following. And if you're not following, you're not a follower. And if you're not a follower, you haven't been born again yet. That's what I see.
3: Yeah, I would agree with you, Steve, because the times that I've gone into sin, it was when I have put Christ out of my mind, far from my mind. And when I put Christ close to my mind, when I'm thinking upon him, you know, and what he's done for me, I want to avoid sin, for that's what sin did, right, to Christ. It put him on the cross.
0: Absolutely.
3: Right? All right. Well, Steve, I really appreciate the talk. And God bless you and your ministry.
0: Hey, thank you, brother. Good talking to you, Joshua. By the way, I'll be coming to Arizona. I'll be speaking in a number of places, I think for about a week in November. Those engagements will also be at our website, thenarrowpath.com. Let's see. Brian from Ontario, California, I believe, not Canada. Brian, welcome.
4: Yes. Good afternoon, Steve. Yes, Ontario, California, you are correct. Quick question. I know we're at the end of the hour, so I'm going to make it quick. So good. Talking about Matthew chapter 23, when it talks about call no man your master, call no man your father, your rabbi, etc.
0: Mm-hmm.
4: And then I know Catholics, you know, in general, they might have a problem with the scripture, but they try to explain it away. And even probably Messianic Jews, because their teacher, they call them rabbi, and the scripture mm-hmm. says, call no man rabbi.
0: Yeah.
4: And I have a friend who's a Messianic Jewish Christian, and then I brought that up. I was like, well, you know, you're calling your leader rabbi. The scripture says clearly, don't call no man rabbi. And then he came back at me saying, it says call no man your father, but your biological father, you know, your dad, if you call him by his first name, wouldn't that be disrespectful? I said, yeah.
0: Well, let me just jump in because we're going to run out of time. And I know the argument, the Catholics use it too. When you say call no man father and they call their priest's father, they say, well, don't you call your biological father father? Didn't Paul say in 1 Corinthians 4 that he had begotten them in the Lord? And he says you might have many teachers, 10,000 teachers, you only have one father, meaning himself. He's not asking them to call him father. He's simply reminding them that they have this relationship with him. He's the one who brought them to the faith. And therefore, he's explaining why he has so much concern for them, whereas ordinary teachers who might mislead them aren't concerned for them. There's lots of teachers, but your dad, the one who brought you into this world, is going to be the one who cares about you, and he's like their dad. But he's not asking them to call him father. You can call somebody father if they are your father. What Jesus is talking about is don't call the rabbi father, because he's not your father. If you call your rabbi father and he's not your father, you're calling him that in order to give him some kind of dignity or some kind of honor. And that certainly is the case with the Catholic priests. Catholic priests, when you call them father, they're not anybody's father. They're not even married. They don't have kids. So how is he your father? Well, he's my spiritual father, like Paul was the Corinthians. Oh, well, if the priest led you to Christ and you became a Christian because of him, then I guess he is kind of your spiritual father. But you still don't have to call him father. Paul was the spiritual father of the Corinthians, but he never encouraged them to call him father. That's a relationship that they bore. It doesn't mean that it entitles him to be called by that kind of a title. And what Jesus is saying is the Pharisees love to be called rabbi, rabbi. Why? Because that's a term of honor, a term of respect. They love to be elevated above the ordinary person by such, you know, titles and so forth. And he says, listen, don't be called rabbi. Don't call him father. You're all brothers, Jesus said. You're all just brothers. No one's supposed to be above anybody else. Whoever wants to be the chief among you should be the lowest, he said, should be the slave of all. He's just basically coming against the desire that some people have to be honored and recognized as, in some sense, superior to the average person in a religious community. And that's a very common, carnal, sinful attitude. Now, I'm not saying that a Catholic priest has a sinful attitude when he's called father, because he might be happy enough not to be called father. I mean, it's just, that's the tradition in that group. They call him father. He might just say, well, I'm not going to fight it. I'm certainly not their father. But, you know, if somebody's your real father, whether spiritual or biological, or your ancestor, Abraham was called our father, you know, in Romans 4:1, then, okay, you can call him father because that's what they are. But you don't call someone father if they're not, because the only reason for doing that is to give them some kind of artificial dignity. And it's okay to treat them with respect. You should treat everyone with respect who deserves it. But if they're expecting you to call them that, then that's a problem, because it means that they're desiring something. They're desiring to be put on a pedestal that Jesus said, no, don't be doing that. 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

0: Dr. Bob to preach this morning. Dr. Bob's been with us for 2 years, and his wife and his children are up in the East Coast. He's brought the Spirit of God to help us and bring healing supernaturally as well. And so we praise God. And so I've asked him if he would speak to us this week, as we've just had our prayer conference, and lead us in ministry of the Holy Spirit.
1: Well, good morning. It's such a privilege and an honor to be here. So today, I want to bring a message about the sons and daughters of God. So that's the Holy Spirit in action, but it takes a step of faith. And if we over and over hear and never act, then we have to wonder why we don't see anything, right? So it's about taking a step of faith, Clive, and that's all that we can do. Thank you, Pastor. All right, back to what the subject is, but that is the subject. Sons of God. What is this? You know, in the Old Testament, in Job, there's this story where Satan comes together with the quote-unquote sons of God to the throne of God and challenges God about, or actually God challenges Satan about Job, doesn't he? The sons of God in that story represent angelic beings, both good ones and not so good ones, meaning Satan. Then in Job 38:7, it says, when the morning stars sang together, all the sons of God shouted for joy. What are the sons of God there? The angelic beings that are witnessing the creation of earth and our lives, right? So the Old Testament, when you hear the word son of God, sons of God with the plural in small, it's generally referring to angelic beings. Then all of a sudden we flip to the New Testament here, and all of a sudden we're supposed to be the sons of God. Wait a minute, I didn't know I could fly. I didn't know I could turn invisible and be like an angel. But wait a minute, he's calling us to be sons of God. In Hebrews 2:6, it says this, but one testified in a certain place saying, what is a man that you are mindful of him? Or the son of man that you take care of him? You've made him a little lower than the angels, and you've crowned him with glory and honor. You've set him over the works of your hands. You've put all things in subjection under his feet. And then a little bit in verse 10 it says, for it was fitting for him, meaning Jesus, who, for whom all things and by whom all things are existing, in bringing many sons to glory. Sons, daughters, you're meant to be brought to glory by Jesus Christ. That he made him the captain of their salvation, he perfected him through his suffering. So in a sense, what he's saying here is that even Jesus became under the angels briefly and then ascended to the glory in authority over the angels, over creation, over all that exists, right? Powers, principalities, everything. We, it says in Hebrews, I mean in Ephesians, are seated with Christ in the heavenly places. All powers and authorities under his feet. We are in Christ. We are seated with Christ. We are to be glorified with Christ. So there's a part of us that has all things under our feet. So a son understands this. But do we get it right away? No, we grow into it. Just like a good son growing up from 1-year-old to 5-year-old to 15-year-olds to adulthood, there's a maturing process that comes through discipleship, through prayer, through studying and learning the Word of God, ingraining the Word of God in me. But there's also a part of discipleship that includes learning how to walk in the Spirit and to know our authority in that realm. Now, the second part of this is the word adoption. Now, what's interesting about adoption is if you think about adoption in today's world, we have a very clear picture. It's about nice people feeling like they want to bring somebody who's been rejected or set aside and not worthy into a family and be loved. But that's not the way Paul was referring to adoption in this passage. The Jewish culture had no place for adoption. There was no such thing. The Roman culture is what Paul is referring to here. In Roman culture, the high-ranking Roman people like senators, centurions, Caesars, people like that, they were all about us, wealthy elite and you poor plebes. And they wanted to make sure that their inheritance got passed on to somebody that they would trust and was worthy. But they were like the modern European story. Not very many people were having very many kids. So there were lots of senators with no son to inherit. So they created the opportunity to fix the problem through adoption. So legally, senators would petition the Senate, and then they could adopt, let's say, your kid. And now your kid, with your permission, becomes my kid, and I pay you off. You're happy because your kid's going to get to be famous and rich, and we're now related as a family together, and that's how the adoption worked. But the minute that child was adopted, they adopted the new name of the father, and they were instantly in line for the inheritance. They were the inheritor at that point. And in the Roman law of adoption, once you were adopted, you could not be rejected. You could not be cast aside. You could not be cut off. It was done. You see the similarities Paul's trying to give us to our adoption, to the King of Kings and Lord of Lords and the authority of the kingdom? He's using a Roman cultural model to demonstrate it to us. We will not be cut off. We will not lose the inheritance. We are part of the family of the firstborn who is bringing many sons to glory. So we're from under angels to over angels, which means, in a sense, the way I look at that, is we are flesh and spirit. So the growing up is to learn how to be spiritual, not just intellectually, but in the power of the Spirit, in the presence of the kingdom. Okay? And what is the inheritance? It says in Scripture, it pleases the Father to give you the kingdom. Wow. What a gift. Hey, Dad, can I have the kingdom now? Well, we say, no, I don't get the kingdom now. No. When I die and go to glory, then I inherit the kingdom. The Lord's Prayer says otherwise. The Lord's Prayer says, may your kingdom come on earth as it is in heaven. That means you, if you're actually functioning as a son and daughter, have an ability somehow in connecting to God to bring the kingdom here. That might look like somebody's knee getting healed. That might be as simple as it is. It might be looking at somebody and saying, hey, would you like to know Jesus? I just brought the kingdom. There's lots of ways to bring the kingdom. I'm not talking about the structure of a whole nation with Jesus Christ sitting on the throne. No, that's not what I'm talking about. I'm talking about the individual moments that you have an ability to bring the kingdom to earth. But how do you do that? The third part, led by the Spirit. You see it? If I'm not being led by the Spirit, like I was in that story about the prison, and like Pastor Clive just was a moment ago, then I'm not really doing it in conjunction with the Father, am I?

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2: And an obedience that's willing to say, yes, Dad, I know that's going to make me look really foolish. When those two guards are looking at me, God, when those two nurses are looking at me, I'm going to look like a fool. And not only am I going to be a fool, but I'm getting fired. Right? Yeah. Are you willing? So sometimes God tells you to do really crazy things. Let's look at the next passage from John chapter 1 and John chapter 3. I just want to hone in on this now. It says, he was in the world, and the world was made through him, and the world did not know him. He came to his own, and his own didn't receive him. Next. But, here's that but again, that if statement. As many as received him, to them he gave them the right to become children of God, to those who believe in his name and who were born not of blood, not of the will of man, not of flesh, but of God. In other words, it's all God doing it. We say, oh, I'm going to have a decision for God today. I'm going to pray my sinner's prayer and I'm going to have a decision for God. Well, you'd say, well, see, I chose God. Uh-uh. He chose you. He just set you up in the right set of circumstances, prepared your heart, put you in the right place at the right time, and then, boom, you agree. Not by the will of man, not by the will of the flesh, but of God. So too is the Spirit. And you notice it says the right. So again, there's this opportunity to be a son of God, a daughter of God, but we have to choose it. Now, all of you, if you're born again, have the Holy Spirit. There's no question about it. You don't got to go to some meeting to get the Holy Spirit. The Holy Spirit's already there. But there's a maturing issue that has to do with learning the spiritual side of me. How do I activate the spiritual side? How do I walk in the spiritual side? How do I use my spiritual gifts? That's what he's talking about. As we mature in the Word of God, let us also mature in the things of the Spirit of God, because he calls us in John 4 to be worshipers in spirit and truth. Another way to look at that, word and spirit. Because Jesus is the Word, and Jesus is the truth. So we're following Jesus and Holy Spirit. That's what worship is all about. Does that make sense? So this idea of growing into sonship and daughtership is talked about in Galatians, where it talks about being stewarded until the time of the inheritance. It talks about it in a lot of different places. Ephesians 4 is a good place to look at it. Without quoting the whole thing, it basically says Jesus, when he ascended, he gave gifts to men, apostles, prophets, teachers, pastors, and evangelists. And their job is not to lord the church, not to rule the church, not to put an apostle sign on my lapel or a button that says Prophet Bob. That's not what it's about. It's about equipping the church so that they can be mature, no longer tossed to and fro by every wind of doctrine, so that they can attain what? The fullness of Christ, and then do the works of the ministry. Everybody, not just special people. So that's what sonship and daughtership is talking about, a process of coming to understand, whoa, I'm made in God's image. I'm a body, I'm a spirit, and I got a soul, just like him, Father, Son, Holy Spirit. They got three, we got three. But to mature all the parts is what it means to achieve that sonship. Next. And you can see it in John 3, 5 through 8, where he says, most assuredly I say to you, unless one is born of water and the Spirit, he cannot enter the kingdom of God. That which is born of the flesh is flesh. That which is born of the Spirit is spirit. Next. Do not marvel that I said to you, you must be born again.

0: wind blows where it wishes, and you hear the sound of it, but cannot tell where it comes from or where it goes, so is everyone born of the Spirit. So what is that saying? I got to have ears to hear the wind. I got to have eyes to see where it's blowing. Earlier in one of the services, there was a song that says, out of us will come rivers of living water. Anybody can tell the river where to go? When the river comes out, it's going to choose its path because it's powerful. So there's this idea that of the Spirit, sometimes it isn't logical. You can't figure it out with your brain. Intellectually, it's not going to always work. But having a sensitivity to the sound, to the smell, to the taste, etc. Does that make sense? There's a way that you can train your spirit, train your senses to learn how to recognize where the Spirit's moving. And there's ways that sometimes you just naturally do it anyway. It's not always very direct. It's just naturally, I'm doing it because my heart is for God. I'm with God. I'm in tune with God. And I'm just doing it. I'm just, by the way, I'm walking. I'm flowing. And then all of a sudden, oops, I got off course. Then he says, hey there, Bob, you turned left, but you were supposed to go right. Not quite that obvious usually, but that's how it works. Sometimes you're on the roll. But then the voice comes saying, boom, redirect a little bit, okay? And God is not up there with a checkbox. Bob did good today. Bob did bad today. Ooh, he got that one right. Ooh, he got that one wrong. No, he's about mercy and love. He wants to walk with his children. And he has no concern whether it worked out or it didn't work out. He's more concerned that we're having fun together. We wanted to do this together. Okay? So anyway, that's the main points that I wanted to make. I want to sort of bring them back around again for you. And there's this scripture that I want to throw out your way. It's kind of as we tie this together. And it's Romans 8:19. For the earnest expectation of creation eagerly awaits for the revealing of the sons of God. That's pretty crazy, isn't it? Creation's waiting for us to be revealed. Now, that doesn't mean we're going to get it all right on this side of eternity, because that's really an eternity scripture. But at least that's how I see it. But there's a process to getting there. And being revealed is that maturing that comes along. So the question I have for you today is, will you join the process? Will you be willing, if you haven't already been living this way, will you be willing to allow God to stir you in the areas of the Spirit and begin to show you how you're wired to flow with His Spirit? Because it's going to be different for Kendall. And for some people, it's going to be, you know what? It's that scripture I read today going, kaboom! I know that's for me today, that scripture. But for somebody else, it's a little whisper in the ear. For somebody else, it's that devotion that keeps popping up. You know, lots of different ways. But are you willing to do it your way, the way He's wired you to do it? Not everybody's going to look the same in how they flow with the Spirit. So these are the questions that I want to pray into. And then the last one we're going to do with communion, right? So the first question I have for today is this. I kind of assume that everybody here knows Jesus Christ and has a relationship with Jesus Christ. But that's always a bad assumption. Because all that I've just shared about being a son kind of requires that you've entered into the kingdom. So just in case, I wanted to say for anybody here right now that has never given your life to Jesus Christ, you've never engaged in a personal relationship with this incredible Jesus who came from heaven, lowered himself from his place of glory to become just a common man, who took all of the sin of the earth on his shoulders, including mine and all my mistakes and all my rebellion and everything I've done wrong, all my addictions, whatever it might be. He took it on himself and he was crucified and died and bled for that, for me. If I believe that, and I believe that not only that happened, but he then rose from the dead to give me a future and a hope. And if I believe that and I say, Jesus, I believe you are who say you are. You are the Savior of the world. And then I confess with my mouth that you are my Lord. It says I will be saved. So if there's anybody here that's never done that, I'm just going to lead you through that prayer real quick. Just on your own, pray that prayer and allow Jesus to come in. So Jesus, thank you. You are my Savior. You died for me. And you're forgiving my sins. Thank you that you rose again to give me hope that there's a new beginning and a new future for me. So today I invite you into my life to be my Lord and my Savior. Thank you in Jesus' name. Amen. Now the second question is, do you really understand what it means to be that son or that daughter? Do you really understand it? We sometimes have this teaching, oh, we're born again, we're children of God. Absolutely true. But what I'm talking about is the maturing into the fullness of the Word and the Spirit. So if any of you right now feel like, wow, I want more of that. I want more of that journey of maturity in the Spirit, I want to pray for you right now. Is that okay? So whether you want to stand, it's not an embarrassment. If you just want to raise your hand or if you just want to do it on your own, just say, Lord, I want more sonship and daughtership in my life. I want to really grasp what it means to be a son and daughter of God. So as you say that, I'm going to pray. Father, I just release the spirit of adoption over everyone here right now. Oh, Lord, what a privilege that we have to be adopted into your family through no reason except that you love us. We've done nothing to deserve it, but thank you, Lord, that we are now your sons and daughters. Now help us mature, help us grow, help us to be all that you created us to be, both in word and in spirit, in Jesus' name, amen. The next question, have you really ever realized what your inheritance is? Have you really understood this inheritance of the kingdom and what it means? And if you did, have you really rejoiced? Do you find joy in it? Do you find excitement in it? Wow, what an inheritance I got. I mean, would you be happy if your dad died and gave you $1 million? You sure would, wouldn't you? No, you wouldn't be happy? Well, this is like a few trillion dollars of inheritance. It's everything. But it's more than that. It's a right to walk with God in communion and fellowship and relationship, doing the works that Jesus did here on earth. For he said, greater works than these that I have done, you shall do. So if that's something you desire right now, say in your heart this prayer, Father, forgive me that I haven't, with gratitude and joy and rejoicing, fully understood my inheritance. Just say, Lord, I'm sorry for not understanding and receiving with joy my inheritance. Nor have I always honored my earthly father the way I should, or my mother, but I want to, and I want to honor you. And I thank you now, Lord, that if there's any place where I've actually chosen the kingdom of this world, my job, my career, whatever else I might have, that that's where my focus is instead of on the gift of your kingdom that you've given me, forgive me. If any of that applies, just say, Lord, help me, forgive me for wanting a worldly kingdom rather than a godly inheritance. So, Father, right now I release a fresh understanding of the inheritance, and I activate within each of these the opportunity to take that inheritance and use it now for the things that come into our path. And I thank you for that in Jesus' name. And then I want to pray at the very end as part of communion. So we're going to do communion next. And then I want to pray for activation of the Spirit and the gifts within you. The theme verse is Romans 8:14. Those who are led by the Spirit, they are the sons of God. So what I want to do now is, as we have worship going on, I just want us to take a minute to soak, so to speak, in that understanding and allow God to, within us, activate further the gifts of His Spirit, the leading of His Spirit, our ability to hear, our ability to connect with God in that kind of personal way of communication. And if you've not experienced it before, that's okay. He'll stir it up. But if you have, I'm asking God to increase that hunger and that sensitivity to the leading of the Spirit.
1: Great.
0: All right.
1: Let's stand.
0: So let me just pray. If you want to stand, and as we're worshiping, I'm just going to believe the Holy Spirit's going to do the work. It's got nothing to do with a message or my prayer, but the Holy Spirit's going to do the work. So, Father, we ask you to pour down right now, like that first song that was played, you are welcome here, Holy Spirit. Holy Spirit, you are welcome here. We thank you that you are also a person, and we worship you and glorify you, Holy Spirit. So today, let your fire fall. Let your wind blow. Let it come upon this place. Activate within each and every one here a new passion and a hunger for you and for your spiritual leading, guiding, and equipping. We thank you for that now. In Jesus' name, amen.
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4: 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Everything went dark. No phones, nothing. Just me, my sister, and my mom. All we had was this little battery radio. Then this voice came on, calm as anything, telling us where Katrina was, where the water was rising, what roads were gone, where to go. And I remember thinking, as long as we can hear that voice, we are not alone.
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5: We're in our New York newsroom. It's just past midnight. Word is coming in that the luxury liner Titanic has struck ice in the North Atlantic. First reports tell us she's damaged, but stable, being taken under tow toward Halifax. Wait, hold on. We're, receiving a correction now. My God! The Titanic! She's gone down!
0: 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Radio makes it real.
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2: This is the voice of truth. The voice of God's inerrant, absolute, unbroken, verbally inspired word. This is Pastor Albert Pendarvis, bringing you another old-time, old-fashioned gospel message by our late pastor, L.R. Shelton Sr. The title of the message you'll hear today is Conception Before the New Birth. Let me say that again. Conception Before the New Birth. And it's number 317. We'll be glad to send it to you in booklet form, and we'll give you the mailing address at the close of the message.
3: When I was a child, when I was a young boy, about 17, 18 years of age, about 17, and that would put it back about 53 years ago, I was visiting in the home of my old pastor. When I got ready to leave, he put his feeble hands on my head. As I looked up into his face, his head was hoary, and his face was wrinkled, his hands trembled, and he said, my son, oh my son, don't forget that there is a conception before the birth. Preach it, preach it. Baptists have gotten away from it. They don't believe it anymore. And we're going down on the mud flats because they don't believe in the conception before the birth. I wonder what he'd say today if he came back today and found us gone, as it were. You don't hardly find anyone today who's preaching this great old doctrine. It is an old doctrine, but it's a new doctrine. I don't care how much you read and study God's Word, or how much you have memorized, or how much you're able to understand intellectually and explain the Word of Truth or the Bible. It is a dead and lifeless ministration of condemnation. 2 Corinthians 3:7. Unless the Holy Spirit plants the seed, the Word of God, as the embryo of eternal life in the prepared heart, according to Matthew 13:23, of your heart. The only word that will bless you and be a seed of life in your soul, springing up unto everlasting life, is the incorruptible word, the living word of the triune God, which is Christ. In the beginning was the Word, and the Word was with God, and the Word was God. John 1:1. Talk about the difference between the written Word and the living Word. The Apostle Paul says in 2 Corinthians 3:6 that the letter of the Word, written and engraven in stone, was glorious, but that the ministry of the Word, get it now, by the Spirit, was rather glorious, because the letter of the Word killeth, but the Spirit giveth life. Let me stress that one fact, my friend. All you know about God's Word or ever can learn will only condemn you unless the Holy Spirit germinates it in your heart to bring about the new birth. Now, don't get away from that eternal foundation truth of your salvation. Listen, my friend, as you hear this message, pray that the Holy Spirit will open your heart and plant the seed, Christ, as the life germ in your soul. Paul, writing to the Galatians, says, my little children, of whom I stand in doubt, I'm praying that Christ will be formed in you. If Christ is not formed in you, now you hold that. Christ is the seed, and the result of that indwelling conception is the new birth, a new life. It is not the old nature. Get it now? Hold your seat. It is not the old nature growing more spiritual, or being refined and purified or restrained. It is an entirely new life. You are as much a new creature as if you had never before existed and had been created for the first time. Now that's so. That's so. The child of God possesses a new life. The life of Christ, the natural man, does not possess. Not only is he a body and soul, but he is a spirit. He has become a spiritual man, understanding spiritual things. It is an eternal life, an eternal being, to pluck the good seed out of the believer's heart and destroy the new nature. In him is the object of Satan and earth and hell, but it can never be accomplished because Christ is the believer are one, born of his flesh and bone of his bone. Now, every birth presupposes and demands a conception. There is no reproduction in the plant or animal kingdom apart from conception and birth. The same is true in the spiritual kingdom. I want us to notice the manner in which the conception that produces the new birth takes place. John says in 1:12, but as many as receive him, Christ, the seed, to them gave he power to become the sons of God, even to them that believe on his name. John again tells us in his epistle 3:2, behold, what manner of love the Father hath bestowed upon us, that we should be called the sons of God. Therefore the world knoweth us not, because it knew him not. Beloved, now are we the sons of God, and it doth not yet appear what we shall be. But we know that when he shall appear, we shall be like him, for we shall see him as he is. Here he compares us to Christ in his sonship. Therefore, we are like him in, get it now, hold it. We are like him in his conception and in his birth. This being so, let's turn to Luke 1 and see what Luke the physician tells us of his conception. Listen to Luke 1:26. Now, brother, Luke was a physician. He's talking from the angle of a physician. You listen. And in the sixth month, the angel Gabriel was sent from God in unto a city of Galilee, named Nazareth, to a virgin espoused to a man whose name was Joseph. And the angel came in unto her and said, hail, thou that art highly favored, the Lord is with thee. Blessed art thou among women. And when she saw him, she was troubled at his saying, and cast in her mind what manner of salutation this should be. For the angel said unto her, fear not, Mary, for thou hast found favor with God. And behold, thou shalt conceive in thy womb, and bring forth a son, and shall call his name Jesus. He shall be great, and he shall be called the Son of the Highest. And the Lord God shall give unto him the throne of his father David. Then said Mary unto the angel, now listen, how shall this be, seeing I know not a man? And the angel answered and said unto her, the Holy Ghost shall come upon thee. Now that's one. Second, and the power of the Highest, that's the Father, shall overshadow thee. Therefore, also that holy thing which shall be born to thee shall be called the Son of God. If you will read this passage closely, you'll find what might be termed the way of grace. First, Notice that the messenger was sent from God. It pleased God by the foolishness of preaching to save them that believe, because faith cometh by hearing, and hearing by the word of God. The messenger was sent to a virgin who was shut up under the law.

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2: It was an irresistible call because there was no decision to be made, just an announcement. The gospel is an announcement of the good news of Christ. The messenger said, "The Lord is with thee." From the time of that special call, the Lord is with that sinner. Get it now? Every moment, whether he's aware of it or not, he is there wooing that heart to fall in love with him. It seems that this good news should have made her rejoice, but Luke says she was troubled. Every soul who has had that personal announcement and special call to his soul is troubled. So troubled that he sometimes all but despairs that he'll ever get to Christ. He is troubled for sin, troubled over judgment, troubled at the presence of the Lord in his holiness and majesty. Let me ask you, preacher, deacon, Sunday school teacher, church member, have you walked along the footsteps of Christ to the throne of grace? Have you heard the divine call? Give all diligence to make your calling and election sure. Then notice that tender word, "Fear not, Mary." When the beloved comes to that frightened soul, he never chides with her. On the one hand, he gives you a taste of the heavenly gift and then enlightens you more of thou hast found favor with the Lord. And as the angel went on to announce the conception and birth of Christ, so the poor trembling soul tasted of the heavenly gift. According to Hebrews 6:4, he comes to know somewhat of God's purpose of approaching him in grace and mercy, and that is to make him a new creature in Christ and conform him to the image of the Son of God and make him heirs of God and co-heirs with Christ. Notice how he reveals to the sinner the sovereign elective purpose of God. Then comes the struggle with unbelief. How shall this be, seeing I know not a man? All human hope fades away. All confidence in self. She falls in utter dependence upon the Lord. If any man will do his will, he shall know, was a dogmatic statement of Christ in John 7:17. And here's a willing soul was made to know of a surety that God would do it all, revealed that he would plant the seed. Luke 1:38 says, "And Mary said, Behold, the handmaid of the Lord, be it unto me according to thy word." Yes, why, Mary, now you may disagree with me, but here is why Mary, the mother of the Lord Jesus, was saved. Now you think that over, I'll give you something to think about. When she bowed to the sovereign God with a broken will, she knew it would cost her her reputation as a chaste virgin. She knew it meant Joseph's disappointment and anger, perhaps. Yes, she knew it possibly meant death because they thought she had played the harlot and the Jewish law said stone her to death. But she submitted her will to God and trusted him. Have you walked down the way of grace? Do you see that God does it all? You do nothing but walk with him as the Holy Spirit leads you along the paths to Christ. Note verse 35, where the angel answered and said unto Mary, the Holy Ghost, now you get this,

0: come upon thee, and the power of the highest shall overshadow thee. Therefore also that holy thing which shall be born of thee shall be called the Son of God. All that we have set forth are merely the circumstances that surrounds the greatest miracle in the world, the birth of the Son of God. The two most important things in this passage found in Luke are the conception and the birth. Here we have God's revelation of how the conception of the incarnate Christ took place. Literally, verse reads like this. Now you get it. Holy Spirit shall come upon thee, and the power of the highest, that's God the Father, shall overshadow thee. Wherefore also the holy things born shall be called Son of God. Luke speaks here of the Holy Spirit and God the Father and God the Son. Notice the absence of the article thee. Here the triune God, here the triune Godhead is mentioned in this one verse. The Holy Spirit comes upon the Virgin as the mother principle of the Godhead to take complete and absolute charge of her body, soul, and mind. The Father, who is the highest, overshadows her by his power. The life-giving of the resurrection, of which we have a fleeting glance on the Mount of Transfiguration, and the Son of God called the holy thing born of the Virgin. In this passage in Luke concerns the conception of the Lord Jesus, we find that Mary was first separated by the law. She was a virgin under the espousal law to marry Joseph. Next, she was separated by the gospel, which is the announcement of the glad tidings. Third, she was separated by the Holy Spirit, who joined himself with her. Listen now, hold it, to guide, influence, and guard her. There was a complete separation in the bridal chamber of the presence of God, where God's power and living essence was planted as a seed germ containing the life of God, Christ, the Son of God, the surety of the covenant. And in the fullness of time, that holy thing was born and laid in a manger wrapped in swaddling cloths. Now, my friend, what I have described to you is the way ever sinners made a new creature in Christ. As Christ by birth became the God-man, so ever new creature born again by the mother womb of the mother principle of God and the power of the highest partakes both the human nature and the divine, not as a separate created being, but as Eve taken out of the heart of Adam. The believers are of the same nature as Adam and Eve, both partakers of the same nature. My friend, that's something to shout about. He wondered the age apostle, no wonder the age apostle exclaimed, "Behold, what manner of love the Father hath bestowed upon us, that we should be called the sons of God. Therefore the world knoweth us not, because it knew him not. Beloved, now are we the sons of God, and it doth not yet appear what we shall be, but we know that when he shall appear, we shall be like him, for we shall see him as he is." Don't you know that Adam was gladly surprised when he awoke from that deep sleep and found Eve in his own likeness, like himself, yet unlike himself? Oh, my dear believer, did you ever stop to realize how eagerly and anxiously the Lord Jesus Christ waits for that day when his bride, the body of believers, will be presented to himself? That is the mystery that was not in times past even hinted at, but was revealed through the apostle in Ephesians. Yes, that is the mystery that all heaven is waiting for, the unveiling of Jesus Christ and his blood-bought church, when the last one is delivered and the church is complete and Christ brings us to the marriage supper of the Lamb. Now let's see how conception takes place in the case of every individual believer who is ever saved. I want you to listen to me closely at this time and let the Holy Spirit search your heart and see if you've been born again. Every sinner who ever gets saved is saved just like the Virgin Mother of Christ. Every sinner is first separated by the law, according to Galatians 3:23, or shut up under the law, under faith, which should after be revealed. There was nothing wrong with Mary, Mary and Joseph, but not until Christ was born. My friend, there's nothing wrong with keeping the law, but not until Christ is born in your heart. You can't keep it. Law, can't keep the law until you're saved. Don't try it. Well, that means I can go on sinning until the Lord saves. Oh, no. No, Christ never comes into that heart of yours and saves you until you espouse to the law. That is, separated yourself from sin or the lovers, and you are shut up to faith, and that is you face one thing and one thing only, faith in Christ. As many as receive him, to them gave he power to become the sons of God, even to as many as believe on his name. It is the law that keeps you from sin, from Satan, from the wooings and drawing power of the world, which is the environment and birth chamber of Satan to plant the seed of falsehood, lawlessness in your heart. All sinner, become espoused to the law today and invite the Lord Jesus Christ to take over. Then next you're separated by the gospel. The Lord Jesus prayed in John 17 that God would sanctify, separate the disciples through thy truth, and thy truth is the word, that divine call. Then comes the divine call, includes the announcement and the promise of the Holy Spirit, who will come and lead you into all truth, convict you of sin, of righteousness, and of judgment. You do not feel the presence of the Holy Spirit when he comes upon you, because Christ said, except a man be born of water, the word, and of the Spirit, he cannot enter the kingdom of God. Marvel not that I said unto thee, ye must be born again. Now listen, listen. God, so he protects and nourishes and feeds and grows the embryo of life after the seed is planted and germinates. He prepares the heart as a seed bed for the implantation of the seed, so that there can be no miscarriage or abortion. But it's the Father who implants the seed germ, which Peter tells us, being born again, not a corruptible seed, but of incorruptible, by the word of God, which liveth and abideth forever. For all flesh is as grass, and the glory of God as the Father, as the flower of grass. The grass withereth, and the flower thereof falleth away, but the word of God endureth forever. The word which by the gospel is preached unto you. So we are told here that the seed of the new birth is the living word. And in that great Revelation 19:13 tells us that Christ is called the word of God. And let's think about it. There can be no new birth unless there has been a conception. Christ is planted in the heart as the living word. When that takes place, your heart is engraved with the word. Not only that, but you can tell others exactly what happened and how you met the Lord, how he dealt with you, when and where he revealed himself to you. There are no dumb Christians of God, because there are no special speech defects, no crippled children of the kingdom, Heavenly Father, Now you put that down. If you know Christ, you can talk about Him. That's right. Before the seed planted, the work of the Spirit upon the heart in the center is very painful work, because it has to wither all the things of the flesh. The weeds, thorns, thistles has to be dug up, rooted out, and the ground planted are turned over and over and pulverized. And as described by John the Baptist, the axe is laid to the root of the tree.
1: This brings to the close another Voice of Truth broadcast, and the title of the message was Conception Before the New Birth. I wonder how many folks believe that there must be a conception before there can be a birth. I know Pastor Shelton many years ago, I sat under his ministry for many years, and he told when he was a young preacher, he visited his old grandfather, who was an old gospel preacher, and he said, "Son, just remember, there's always have to be a conception before there's a birth. That's in the animal world, the plant world, whatever. Especially in the spiritual world, my friend." And I wonder, let me ask you, you know anything about the new birth? The Lord told Nicodemus, "You must be born again." We've gotten away from that now. We got a social gospel that depends primarily on making a decision for Jesus and joining the church and live like the devil the rest of your life and think you're going to heaven. But, oh, my friend, let's make our calling and election sure. That's what in Peter's gospel. Excuse me. Always make your calling and election sure. And we stress that here on a regular basis to our folks. You know, the greatest thing in the world in this life is to be saved. But the most terrible thing is to be deceived, to go out into the eternity. And I know I visit many people, sick folks that have no clue of what salvation is, but they're basing on being a member of some church, being a member of the old church back there, the old charter member of the old church. But my friend, what about you? Are you resting on that, or are you trusting the Lord? I know we'll get into that maybe in a different time, but would you remember us in prayer? The Old Trailblazer, that's Pastor Pendarvis. We have another broadcast called The Old Trailblazer. We're on many stations. Folks call us by that name. But you write us. Would you do that? Remember our mailing address? Radio Missions, Post Office Box, 1810, Walker, Louisiana, or just The Old Trailblazer, Post Office Box, 1810, Walker, Louisiana. And then my phone number here, area code 225-664-8658, and we'd be glad to hear from you. This is Pastor Albert Pendarvis saying goodbye and God bless you.
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3: 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I'm telling you, God meets us in that step of obedience so that we can lead a new kind of life. And if you've never taken that step, let's go.
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3: I think we are too casual with the invitations of God, that we imagine them to be like an invitation from a friend. I'm having a gathering at my home, or I'm inviting some people to a dinner, and we think, well, if it's convenient, or I have time, or I can fit it into my calendar, then I'll participate. But if it's inconvenient, or I don't like the other people you've invited, I'll take a pass. And I think we bring a little bit of that casual attitude, sometimes a lot of that casual attitude, into our relationship with God. And I think we do so at significant forfeiture. Now, I don't understand God's invitations to you or to myself to be casual at all. In fact, the word invitation may be too soft of a word. But God, the Spirit of God, does not force compliance. The Spirit of God will not dominate you or manipulate you or control you. If you see domination or manipulation or control in play, you can know for certain it isn't the Spirit of God. It's an unholy spirit. So the notion of an invitation to me is consistent with how I understand God has moved in my life. But to reject the invitations of God does not mean I can continue forward in the fullness of his blessings. The clearest biblical example I can think of is the Hebrew slaves that were delivered from Egyptian bondage. And God brought them in direct fashion towards the land that he'd promised them, in a land that flowed with milk and honey. And he said that he would help them occupy that land. It was going to require conflict and stress and challenge. And when they explored the land, their response was no. No, thank you. We'll take the deliverance from slavery for the most part, and we appreciate the manna, but we don't want to do that. And the Bible describes that they had an evil heart of unbelief, and that God accepted their decision. He didn't force them to occupy the promised land. In fact, that generation, with a couple of exceptions, perished in the wilderness. So with that, I want to suggest to you that when you and I neglect or reject or appear to be disinterested or act as if we don't notice the invitations of God, I would submit it's more sobering than declining an invitation to dinner. I do not imagine that it's incumbent upon God to present to me the same invitation a second time. I'm very grateful that in his mercy and grace, he has frequently done that on my behalf. But I don't want to live in such a presumptive way that I can decline an invitation and imagine God will address me at my convenience. I think that is foolhardy. I want to live with a greater respect for God than that. And so we're going to explore that, but I want to do it in this session, at least, in the context of water baptism. Thank you for that enthusiastic response. I'm delighted to know how excited you are about the topic. I can tell that you moved to the edge of your seats. You immediately got your phones out and began to record. Good. Water baptism is a biblically directed component on our journey towards fulfilling what God created us for. It has little, if anything, to do with joining a congregation or formal religious services or denominational alignment. It has everything to do with your obedience to the Lord. And I'm going to do my best to at least unpack that in sort of an introductory way in this session. Baptism's beginning and why we talk about it. Is it something pastors dreamt up so that you had to get wet in public? Well, maybe it would be helpful to know that baptism really is not a Christian idea. It didn't start with a Christian church. That's why all the tags and labels and addendums that we've hung around it seems a bit nonsensical to me. It's an idea that we adapted from a practice that existed long before we could talk about the Christian church in play. I'm going to submit to you as we walk through this that in baptism, it isn't something that you do for God, which is kind of the attitude that I typically hear when we have these conversations. People go, well, you know, I've never been baptized, and I suppose I should do that. I kind of think God wants me to. And the theme of that seems to be that if I've gotten a pool of baptism, that all of heaven would be so relieved that now they could, you know, they'd made the quota. And in reality, baptism, God does something for the believer. It's a very one-sided arrangement, as is almost everything in our relationship with God. But I want to start with baptism in the New Testament. Matthew chapter 3 and verse 5, the character you know well is John the Baptizer. He was not the founder of the Baptist Church. And I don't say that to diminish anybody. It's just John's public ministry was noted by his engagement in baptizing people. John set up not in the temple area in Jerusalem, the center of religious authority and political authority. John set up in the desert some 20 miles away at the Jordan River. Bizarre behavior. There were plenty of places in Jerusalem at the foot of the temple where baptisms could have taken place, some ritual purity. There were plenty of situations and circumstances created for that very purpose. But John set up in the wilderness, a difficult journey for people. There's not a lot of buses that run from Jerusalem to the Jordan River in the first century. It was a long walk into a difficult terrain, and the climb back to Jerusalem was not simple. And enormous crowds of people went to John so that he became known as John the Baptizer. We get a little window in Matthew 3 and verse 5. People went out to him from Jerusalem and all Judea and the whole region of the Jordan. Confessing their sins, they were baptized by him in the Jordan River. Now, John's ministry predates Jesus' ministry. He's the one to prepare the way for the coming of the Messiah. So we can't speak of John's baptism in the terms of Christianity at all. John's not participating in Christian baptism. He's inviting his first century audience to participate in a baptism of repentance. So very clearly, baptism exists long before we can talk about it in any context that relates to the Christian church or the Christian community. So the baptism, as we understand it, was something we inherited, we adapted, we put a theology around. But the practice of baptism predates the Christian faith. We have no story apart from our Hebrew Bible and the faithfulness of those who preceded us. In Matthew chapter 3 and verse 11, this is John's testimony. He said, I baptize you with water for repentance. But after me will come one who is more powerful than I, whose sandals I'm not fit to carry. He'll baptize you with the Holy Spirit and with fire. There's not a record of Jesus baptizing individuals. His disciples did. That would follow through as the church emerged so that baptism did not become about the individual that participated in it, but about the faithfulness and the obedience of the participants. But Jesus is introduced to us in all four Gospels. His introduction to us, above other introductions, as the one who will baptize us, not in water, but baptize us in the Holy Spirit. Amen. So we'll come back to that in a bit more detail. But from a high level, you know, this notion of being immersed in water, we understand it on a functional level, a fundamental level, as some connection to cleanliness. And it's true both physically, but it's also intended to remind us of our need to be spiritually clean. It's not unusual when we feel dirty on the inside that we will wash the outside. Pretty typical human behavior. Pilate, the Roman governor that condemned Jesus to death, when he wanted to express his innocence to the crowd to whom he just condemned Jesus, he washed his hands with water. Do you think that little bowl of water made Pilate clean? He had a powerful desire to symbolize his innocence, but a hand washing didn't do it. Often when someone behaves immorally, they take a bath, as if we can wash away our ungodliness. Baptism of repentance is the way I understand John's baptism. In Matthew 3 again, it says, confessing their sins, they were baptized by John in the Jordan River. And he saw many of the Pharisees and the Sadducees coming to where he was baptizing. And he said to them, you brood of vipers. For those of you that tell us that when we're following the direction of the Spirit of God, we're always kind and inclusive. John calls the religious leaders, they're religious experts. They are observant of the rules around their faith to the minutia. And when John sees them having made the long journey to the Jordan River, he says, you're a bunch of snakes who warned you to flee from the coming wrath, produced fruit in keeping with repentance. John was baptizing people into repentance.

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2: Which is unsettling in the legal component, but the video they released was a room filled with supporters cheering and laughing as she signed the legislation. Unbelievable. The 10th state to do so. How does that kind of pagan behavior flourish in the midst of a nation that started with a Judeo-Christian worldview that was founded upon biblical principles? How do we arrive at that place? Because we've stepped so far away from repentance. Unsettling parallels with the first century audience when we look at them. And John said, you need to bring forth the evidence, the fruit of repentance. So he baptized people into repentance. You must be in repentance before you can be baptized in repentance. Your baptism is an expression of a decision you've already made.
3: Before we return to today's message, Pastor Allen wants to share a book to help you be free from worry.
2: In the Sermon on the Mount, Jesus said a half a dozen times, do not worry. Not a suggestion, it's a directive. I have a question. Are you living in obedience to Jesus or are you ignoring him? Well, we got a new book, it'll help you. It's called Freedom from Worry. It's really a how-to guide to live a life in the peace that Jesus promised us. You don't have to have a life choked with fear and anxiety and worry. You can be free. Let's cooperate with Jesus. It's the best way to walk through our days, I promise.
3: Jesus tells us repeatedly in Matthew chapter 6, do not worry. 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Now, let's get back to Pastor Allen with this message called Accepting God's Invitations, Baptism.
2: In almost every case in the New Testament, when we look at baptism, it's not a presentation of what we're doing for God. It's a discussion of what the Lord will do for his people. The emphasis is on the instrumental language. The New Testament doesn't treat baptism as a symbol, but an event. It speaks of what it's for and what it will achieve. We have cheapened it and diminished it. You see, we are not going to overcome a secular culture. We're not going to overcome the current expressions of the spirit of Antichrist with a theoretical faith. Evil will not yield to our theories about our God. It will require a demonstration of the power of God. And that doesn't begin in the hearts and the minds of the pagans. It begins in the hearts and minds of those of us who are Christ followers and recognizing that in our obedience, in our willingness to accept the invitations of God, we open the doors of opportunity for the power of God to be made evident in our generation. Moses' willingness to leave a burning bush and go back to see Pharaoh opened the doors for the plagues to be expressed, to give heart to a nation of people, to break a 400-year pattern of enslavement. We are in desperate need of a generation of people of faith that will accept the invitations of God to the point that the power of God can be put on display so that a secular culture can see that there is a God in heaven above and that he is worthy of our respect. Look in John 3 and verse 3. Jesus declared, he's talking to Nicodemus, a religious expert. He came to Jesus. He has a hunger to know the truth, but he comes at night because he's a little anxious about community and what will be said. Most of us carry a little bit of that.

0: What will people say if I go that far? How much of our Christian experience has been defined by trying to decide where the middle of the road is and live there? I don't want to go too far. I don't get too emotional. I don't want to get too invested. I don't want to get too caught up. I want to maintain my balance. I live in Tennessee. The only thing that stays in the middle of the road long term, roadkill. In this part of the world, primarily possums, now the occasional armadillo. Folks, I don't want to stay in the middle of the road. I want to find the edge of this thing. I want to build a ramp, and I want to hit the ramp going full speed. I want to say yes to the Lord. I want to encourage you to do the same. This is not a time or a season for half measures. John 3, I was trying to get there. Jesus said, I tell you the truth. You know what's coming now is a truth bomb. When Jesus uses that phrase, what's coming next is so unexpected. The only way Jesus could introduce it is say, listen, I'm telling you the truth. Nicodemus, I tell you the truth. No one can see the kingdom of God unless he's born again. He can't believe that. It's about DNA. It's about kosher. It's about all these things. And Jesus is saying to him, I'm telling you the truth. No one can see the kingdom of God unless he's born again. And Nicodemus is legitimately puzzled. He's sincere. You can hear the sincerity in the dialogue. How could a man be born when he's old? He can't enter a second time into his mother's womb to be born. And Jesus said, I tell you the truth, no one can enter the kingdom of God unless he's born of water and of the Spirit. My opinion, you could disagree with me on this and we both go to heaven. I believe Nicodemus understood that Jesus was responding to him as a Pharisee for refusing John's baptism. What John did was not done in secret. It wasn't done in private. The tax collectors, the prostitutes, the most public of the sinners were changing their life pattern and their life habit and making a difficult journey down into the desert to the Jordan River to be baptized, willing to say they were changing their lives. The trajectory of their lives had been inappropriate. And for the most part, the establishment would have nothing to do with it. And so when Jesus has this private meeting with Nicodemus, it seems most plausible to me that current cultural trend is engaged in this dialogue they're having. In Acts chapter 2, on the day of Pentecost, when Peter responds to the crowd that is curious and then stirred by what he's said to them about Jesus, he replies and says, repent and be baptized, every one of you, in the name of Jesus, for the forgiveness of your sins. And you'll receive the gift of the Holy Spirit. Do you understand that a short time earlier in that city that a crowd, a mob had chanted in regard to Jesus, crucify him? And now Peter is standing in that same city. This is not being done in secret. This is not some private faith. This is not some subtle Bible study where you gather with a few like-minded friends and share your latest theory on eschatology. Peter's standing in a public street in front of thousands of people saying Jesus of Nazareth was the Messiah and you crucified him. And my response when you say, what can we do? Peter says to them, repent and be baptized. Change your thought and change your behavior. And now you be immersed in the name of Jesus. The dramatic change of behavior he's calling for. It's unacceptable, folks, to imagine a church that doesn't challenge culture. In a relatively short period of time after this message, Peter and his friends are arrested and threatened. Ultimately, they're going to suffer physically because of their advocacy for Jesus of Nazareth. In Acts chapter 22, Paul is giving his testimony about what happened when Ananias came to see him. You remember Paul's story? How am I doing? I got a minute and a half. We're golden. Paul. You know the Damascus story. He encounters Jesus on the road. He's left blind. He goes to Damascus. God sends Ananias. Well, in that chapter, we don't get as full of a report as Paul gives of himself later in his life when he's sharing his testimony. It's in your notes, Acts 22, 15. This is what Ananias said to him. You'll be a witness to all men of what you've seen and heard. And now what are you waiting for? Get up and be baptized. Wash your sins away, calling on his name. Saul of Tarsus hated Jesus' followers. Men or women, young or old, he thought they should be imprisoned. He celebrated while Stephen was stoned outside the walls of Jerusalem. And Ananias has the determination to stand in front of him and say to him, this is Paul's words, get up and be baptized and wash away your sins. Call on the name of the one you hated, the name of the one that you met on the road. Baptism has little to do with getting you out of hell. It has everything to do with getting you cleaned up. God is bringing us repentance and our faith to a point of consummation, not completion. We have to live that out. Jesus said we have to take up our cross daily. In the context of a penitent believer, the water is a means of grace. It will have a spiritual effect upon us, bringing about forgiveness and the cleansing with the break with their old life to a point of climax. When we celebrate baptism, we put the pools up and we invite people to those places. You know, we change our pattern of baptism from time to time, to be honest, because the behavior of the community becomes poor. If we know we're going to have a baptismal service, we stay home. Well, if there's not a message for me, if they're not going to minister to me, I'm not going to make the effort to be there. While people take a step of obedience and God meets them in that place, there's no place I would rather be in my life than be in the midst of people who are saying yes to the Lord.
1: Amen.
0: If you give me a choice of being in a place where people are taking steps of obedience towards the Lord or being in another study, and I love to learn, I'll go to the place where people are practicing obedience.
1: Amen.
0: I want to watch it. I want to sense it. I want to experience it. I'll give them a hug. I'll say a prayer for them. Some of them I may know, and I'm thinking, wow. Makes me smile because I'm certain someone thinks that about me on a pretty regular basis. Folks, God meets us in baptism. You see, I believe we'll know revival is growing, not when the numbers of baptisms tick up, when behavior becomes so dramatically changed after those events that it changes cultural trends. When what's bought and sold and how celebrations take place on a college campus, it's better evidence of renewal and revival than just baptisms. And I'm not opposed to baptisms. I'm telling you, God meets us in that step of obedience so that we can lead a new kind of life. And if you've never taken that step, let's go. Let's go.
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0: Many people think Christianity is only about attending church, singing songs, or believing in God with the mind. However, true Christianity is much more than words, routines, or religious appearance. It is living a holy life. It is a life spiritually awakened, empowered, and directed by the Holy Spirit. It is not something we pretend or talk about only on Sunday. It is a daily walk with God, reflected in our faith and relationship with Him. To live holy is to live under the active influence of the Spirit of God, where we are continually quickened by His presence. Holiness is not passive, it is active. Join Bishop Bethane now with this timely message on Holy Living is Being Spiritually Activated.
1: So today I want to be sharing with you about spiritual activation, how that we as Christians should be spiritually activated, being activated. So my title today is Holy Living is Being Spiritually Activated. Holy Living is Being Spiritually Activated. Holy living is not merely a moral behavior, our religious appearance, because, you know, people can appear very religious, amen? But it's a spiritually awakened, empowered, and directed by the Holy Spirit life, amen? So, to live holy is to live under active influence of the Spirit of God. So when our thoughts, desires, and words, amen, and actions are continually influenced, are activated, are energized by God's presence, amen, or by His Spirit, then we are active. Most of you hear about people in the military. You have active duty, you have the reserves, you have the retired. Brother, the retired is not active, amen. But the active duty is the people who can be called on for action at any time, amen. So the same thing with Christianity. How active are we as Christians? Many people think about holiness and they think it's only about some rules. They may think it's only about some restrictions. They may think about it's an outward behavior. But true holiness is not just avoiding sin. It is being spiritually, amen, activated by God. Spiritually activated by God. I taught in the last time that we met, we talked about having an encounter with God. And it's the encounter that we have with God that brings about spiritual activation. Amen. It activate us for service. Amen. So then a person can look religious and still be spiritually dead. Holy living begins when the Spirit of God quickens the heart, renews the mind, and empowers the believer to walk in obedience. Holiness is not something that we can achieve by our human efforts. Amen. It is the fruit of a life that has been touched, transformed, and activated by the Spirit. Many Christians want to be comfortable. They want a private relationship with God. They want a convenient relationship with God. But I want you to know, the gospel does not call us to a passive religion. No, it calls us to be a living walk, amen, to a holy life and a daily obedience and a faithful witness. How many of you as Christians have ever given out a tract, have ever shared the gospel, have ever told someone that Jesus loved them, or get the little books? I'm reminded of it really blessed me. I'm reminded of a gentleman who gave his life to the Lord by looking at one of those little tracts. Amen. And so what happened was, he was in a restaurant. And the little tracts was there. It was a couple of years ago. And the little tracts was there. And he was just asked the Lord. He said, Lord, I want to know the real you. I want to know who you really are. I want to meet you as the Lord of Lord of my life. I want to know. I've been involved in a lot of things. And at the time, he was an agnostic. He said he was even atheist. He said, but he read that tract. Amen. And what happened was, they was waiting at a restaurant of members who go to this church that own a restaurant on Hickam Air Force Base. And they had these little tracts out for people to pick up at their own choosing. And so after he had made that prayer, a guy that was with him that's known for being a jokester and whatnot, he had said to him, he said, you need this. And he said, what do you mean I need this? He said, you need this. And so he was like, why are you giving me this? He said, you need this. Now, this guy is not a Christian. He's not one, you know, who to take serious. But he told him, he said, you need this. And so the guy took it. Amen. And he took it home and he read it. And this is his testimony. He says, for most of my life, I was agnostic. A couple years ago, though I began seriously searching for God, I started doing more research, praying more often, and asking God for signs that He was real. One day, I prayed about something that has been weighing on me. I essentially asked God, there are so many religions in the world. How am I supposed to know which one I should follow? If there is one that is true, could you have somebody give me a copy of the religious text, the Bible, the Quran, or whatever it may be that I'm supposed to follow so that I will know? About a week passed. One afternoon, my buddy and I were on our lunch break at one of our favorite places to eat, smoking wings and sudden things. There was probably 10 people in line, and we were there 3 or 4 people back. The line was moving slow, so I was leaning against the counter near the back wall, waiting for our turn to order. My friend was standing slightly behind me and to my right, when out of nowhere, he says, hey, Sergeant Swell, do you want this? And I turned around to see what he was talking about. He was holding a little small pamphlet. I took it from him and looked at the front. It read, the Word became flesh. On the back was a sticker that said, God's Life Christian Church at Coppolina. Hallelujah. And he says, I opened it up and realized it was a small comic book style presentation of a message from the Bible. I just stood there for a moment. Then I looked at my friend and I asked him, what made you ask me if I wanted this? He said, I don't know. I just thought you might like it. He had no idea what I had prayed for. He had no idea that only about a week early, I had specifically asked God to have someone give me religious text so that I would know which direction to follow. I was in shock. I asked God for an answer, and there it was, standing in a restaurant a week later with a friend unexpectedly handing me a message from the Bible associated with your church. To someone else, it might have looked like a simple coincidence, but knowing exactly what I had prayed for, the timing, and the fact that my friend couldn't even explain why he felt compelled to hand it to me, it felt like anything but coincidence. That moment has stayed with me ever since. I truly believe God worked through my friend that day to answer my prayer and point me towards Him. I wanted to share this with you because your church played a part in that moment without anyone there ever knowing it. Something as simple as a small pamphlet end up becoming a part of a much bigger story in my life. And years later, I still haven't forgotten it. Now, he called last Sunday during the storm. And he said, I wanted to encourage you and your church. I wanted you to know that you guys putting out these pamphlets have caused me to find Jesus. So how many of you see these pamphlets on that table, but you don't never take none and give out? How many of you give them out? And what I do is, and my wife, whenever we go to eat, when we give a tip, we put the tip in the pamphlet. We always put, and what I say is, I'm going to give you $5, I'm going to give you $10 to read this. Because you never know what a person had prayed to God. You never know what a person is thinking about. So I'm saying to you today, amen, let us be active in our Christianity. One of the things are the commandments that Jesus gave before he left. He said, go into all the earth and preach the gospel, doing what? Making disciples of men. One of the things that's a true sign of an active Christian is a Christian who witness, a Christian who try to get other people to come into the kingdom. And so, as I was saying, you never know what these little booklets do. I put them in the bathrooms. I put them wherever I go. And I leave them around because I never know what someone is praying and pick up one of these booklets and And there it is. I understand what I'm saying? And so now this guy, he doesn't even live in Hawaii anymore. He lives in Florida. But he called last Sunday during the storm to say, I know you might need a word of encouragement. So I'm going to tell you about something that happened and your church played a role in it. Somebody say hallelujah. Amen. Amen. So there was no one actively there witnessing to him, but that little booklet, it did it. So if you have issues with talking to people, get the booklet and give it to them. Are you understand what I'm saying? You can give it to them. You can just like read this when you get a chance. But what I like to do, I like to give big tips and put the big tip in the pamphlet. Amen. And say, listen, I'm going to pay you to read this. Hallelujah.
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1: And so I'm just saying that I wanted to share that because it was so, you know, with us not having service last Sunday, amen, I needed some type something, and I get this phone call from Florida to tell me that the church is still working. Amen. Hallelujah. Hallelujah. Somebody say, thank God, for God's Life Christian Church. Hallelujah. Hallelujah. And so as I was saying about being active or being activated spiritually, we want to do things that causes our life to be an impact to other people as well as ourselves. Amen. So when I talk about holy living is spiritually active in our Christianity, I'm saying that holy living is not just about avoiding sin. It is actually pursuing God. Holy living is not just talking about Christ. It is walking like Christ. Holy living is not just about believing truth. It's actually practicing truth. Amen. James said that we are to be what? Doers of the word. Doers of the word, and not just what? Hearers only. So this is active Christianity. Peter said, be ye holy, for I am holy. This is active Christianity. Paul says, present your bodies a living sacrifice, holy and acceptable to God. This is active Christianity. So when we are looking at being activated, we need to know that holy living is an activated Christian because it requires us to be obedient. It requires us to have a separated life. It requires us to serve God and others. And it requires us to be spiritually disciplined consistently, always spiritually disciplined. How many of you, at times you're spiritually disciplined and at times you're not? Well, it has to do with what I shared with you a couple weeks ago, and that's encountering God. When you and I encounter God, I'm not saying have these emotional moments that we have here and there where we're like, I know that was God, you know, type of thing. I know that was God. I just feel that that was God. No, I'm talking about the encounter where you can't go back to who you was. Hallelujah. So what we are talking about, yes, we do the sinner's prayer. Yes, we get saved. But at some point, we are going to have to come to that place to where we say, Lord, I surrender all. Let your will be done in my life. Lord, show me what you will have me to do. One of the examples that I used was Saul or Paul. Amen. And he was on the road of Damascus, and he had a letter of authority to go and arrest everyone that said that they was a Christian. And he thought he was doing God's work. A lot of us can think that we're doing God's work and be totally working against God. However, he had something happen to him. He had something happen to him, and he could not go back to his way of thinking, his way of doing anything. The Bible says that as he was walking, a light shone from heaven. And look what he says. When that light shone on him, he stopped the Bible says that the Lord says, Saul, why persecuted thy me? And what does Saul say? He says, who art thou, Lord? He recognized that there was an authority that was higher than him, that was higher than his religion, higher than his plan, higher than everything. He said, who art that Lord? And then what did he say? After the Lord said, Jesus said, I'm Jesus who you persecuted. Amen. Look what he said. Lord, what will you have me to do? In other words, he just abandoned all of his plans. He just abandoned everything that he was thinking was right and said, now, Lord, give me what you want me to believe is right. Give me what you want me to do. At some point in our life, we all going to have that encounter where we abandon what we think God wants and find out what God wants. I told you how that they stripped me, that this prophet came to the church and I was all excited. And every night he told me about something that God said that he was not in, that I was planning. I was thinking about. And at that point, I could have done one of two things. I could have been like, I could have said, Lord, you shame me in front of all those people for a whole week in front of 400 or more people. You shame me every night. And then on Saturday, thinking that I got away from it, I go to another church and you shame me again. You know, I don't have nothing to do with a guy that want to keep shaming me, keep putting me on the spot and blowing up my spot and telling me that I'm all out of his will. Or I could have done what I did. Lord, if anything in me that's not like of you, like you, I said, Lord, each day, take more of me and give me more of you. Hallelujah. Take more of me. Take more of what I think is the way I should see life, the way that I should view things, the way that the world is trying to tell me. Take that, some of that every day. Until you take it all, and every day give me more of you. Basically, what I was saying is, Lord, I think I know what's right, but I know you know what's right. So take away what I think is right and give me what is right. Amen. Because a lot of us have some approach to life, to God, and to people that's really, really, really, really, really against God, and it don't work with God. It actually work against God and even work against ourselves. Amen. However, when we are active, when we become activated, amen, what we do is we simply say that, Lord, I know your Holy Spirit is in me. When you receive Jesus Christ as Lord and Savior, you can't just know that you have the Spirit of God in you. At some point or another, you got to be like, Holy Spirit, show me what pleases God today. And don't worry about trying to do that this week. Don't even worry about it. Just one day at a time. I only try to please God today. I'm not even thinking about how to please God tomorrow, because it's not even something that I need to be concerned about. What I need to worry about is today, am I yielding to Holy Spirit? Am I allowing Holy Spirit to order my thoughts and my steps? This is a very easy walk, saints. It is very easy. It's only one day at a time. All you got to do is surrender all just today. Don't worry about whether or not you're going to be able to do it the rest of the week. Don't worry about the rest of the year. Don't even worry about it. Just enjoy today. The Bible says that God is a very present help in the time of trouble. He's presently there for you and I. All we got to do is say, Lord, not my will, but thy will be done. Not my way, but your way. Not my feelings, but your faith. Hallelujah. And as we yield that day, you're gonna notice that you're gonna do some of the things you used to do. So you got some obligations, responsibilities, and whatnot. You're gonna do them, but you're gonna do them with a different type of mindset. You're going to do them with a different type of peace. You're going to do them with a different kind of rest, because you know by faith you have yielded the day to the Lord. So then you rest in that. You rest in that. You don't be like, well, Lord, use me, whatnot, and be like, is this how you use me, Lord? Is that how you use me? No. You just, by faith, you just rest that. I know I gave this day to the Lord, so I'm going to rest in how things play out. I'm going to rest in how he do things. I'm just going to rest in him, because God don't want us trying to figure out nothing. One of our biggest challenges is that we try to figure God out instead of try to figure God in. So whenever you ask Holy Spirit to order your thoughts and your steps that day, what you're basically doing is figuring God in. If you are getting up and saying, now, how would I please the Lord today? What do I need to do to please the Lord today? And all of these other things, you have basically figured God out of the picture, because God don't want any of us thinking about how we are to please him. He wants us to just be available to please him, and he do the rest. This is a very resting, peaceful relationship. It's a relationship where you don't have to do nothing but be available for it. Amen. And then God takes care of the rest. He can move in ways you cannot even begin to think that he can. So then when we begin to desire God's will instead of self-will, when we no longer live casually about sin, in other words, we don't take sin casually. Whenever we fall short, we are convicted. And it's like, Lord, that was not my desire. That was not my plan. However, Lord, I came up short. Forgive me. And whenever you approach your sin like that, God will honor your repentance and forgive your sins. Amen. We no longer are, what happened is we do become more sensitive to the voice of God. So this is something that you can ask yourself. The way to apply what I just shared with you, ask yourself, am I spiritually awakened or am I only religiously active? See, I can be spiritually awakened and be spiritually activated, or I can just be religious in my spiritual walk. So we have to ask ourselves that. Another thing is, holy live and begin when the Spirit makes us aware of God's presence and purpose. You ever been somewhere and you felt like somebody was watching you? You know, like you go now, everywhere you go, you got to feel like somebody watching you. You got cameras everywhere. But I'm saying there's times where, you know, you ever thought about doing something and you look around to see if anybody looking? Amen. Well, as Christians, God is always looking. He's always looking. So one thing that you can be assured of, if nobody else sees you, guess what? He sees you. Now, this is the key right here that would make a difference in your Christian walk. If you can have that awareness all the time. If you and I are aware of God watching us, there are some things that we think about, we won't think. Some things that we contemplate, we won't contemplate. Some things that we do, we will not do. As a matter of fact, a lot of things that we do, we will not do. Why? Because you know that it would not please him, and because you know it would not please him, you don't do it. You know, sometimes you begin to get evil thoughts and you say, nope, that is not right. That's not the Lord. I'm not going to entertain that. Lord, I know you won't want me to do that. One of the things that is very, very, very, very prominent is that one of the devil's best tools is selfishness.
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0: Many people think Christianity is only about attending church, singing psalms, or believing in God with the mind. However, true Christianity is much more than words, routines, or religious appearance. It is living a holy life. It is a life spiritually awakened, empowered, and directed by the Holy Spirit. It is not something we pretend or talk about only on Sunday. It is a daily walk with God, reflected in our faith and relationship with Him. To live holy is to live under the active influence of the Spirit of God, where we are continually quickened by His presence. Holiness is not passive, it is active. Join Bishop Bethane now with this timely message on Holy Living is Being Spiritually Activated.
1: So today I want to be sharing with you about spiritual activation, how that we as Christians should be spiritually activated, being activated. So my title today is Holy Living is Being Spiritually Activated. Holy Living is Being Spiritually Activated. Holy living is not merely a moral behavior, our religious appearance, because, you know, people can appear very religious, amen? But it's a spiritual, it's a spiritually awakened, empowered, and directed by the Holy Spirit life, amen? So, to live holy is to live under active influence of the Spirit of God. So when our thoughts, desires, and words, amen, and actions are continually influenced, are activated, are energized by God's presence, amen, or by His Spirit, then we are active. Most of you hear about people in the military. You have active duty, you have the reserves, you have the retired. Brother, retired is not active, amen. But the active duty is the people who can be called on for action at any time, amen. So the same thing with Christianity. How active are we as Christians? Many people think about holiness and they think it's only about some rules. They may think it's only about some restrictions. They may think about it's an outward behavior. But true holiness is not just avoiding sin. It is being spiritually, amen, activated by God. Spiritually activated by God. I taught in the last time that we met, we talked about having an encounter with God. And it's the encounter that we have with God that brings about spiritual activation. Amen. It activates us for service. Amen. So then a person can look religious and still be spiritually dead. Holy living begins when the Spirit of God quickens the heart, renews the mind, and empowers the believer to walk in obedience. Holiness is not something that we can achieve by our human efforts. Amen. It is the fruit of a life that has been touched, transformed, and activated by the Spirit. Many Christians want to be comfortable. They want a private relationship with God. They want a convenient relationship with God. But I want you to know, the gospel does not call us to a passive religion. No, it calls us to a living, to be a living walk, amen, to a holy life and a daily obedience and a faithful witness. How many of you as Christians have ever given out a tract, have ever shared the gospel, have ever told someone that Jesus loved them, or get the little books? I'm reminded of a and I thought it was very, it was really blessed me. I'm reminded of a gentleman who gave his life to the Lord by looking at one of those little tracts. Amen. And so what happened was, he was in a restaurant and the little tracts was there. It was a couple years ago, and the little tracts was there. And he was just asked the Lord, he said, "Lord, I wanna know the real you. I wanna know who you really are. I wanna meet you as the Lord of my life. I wanna know, I've been involved in a lot of things." And at the time, he was an agnostic. He said he was even atheist. He said, but he read that tract, amen. And what happened was, they was waiting at a restaurant of members who go to this church that own a restaurant on Hickam Air Force Base. And they had these little tracts out for people to pick up at their own choosing. And so after he had made that prayer, a guy that was with him that's known for being a jokester and whatnot, he had said to him, he said, "You need this." And he said, what do you mean I need this? He said, you need this. And so he was like, why are you giving me this? He said, you need this. Now, this guy is not a Christian. He's not one, you know, who to take serious. But he told him, he said, you need this. And so the guy took it. Amen. And he took it home and he read it. And this is his testimony. He says, for most of my life, I was agnostic. A couple years ago, though I began seriously searching for God, I started doing more research, praying more often, and asking God for signs that He was real. One day, I prayed about something that has been weighing on me. I essentially asked God, there are so many religions in the world. How am I supposed to know which one I should follow? If there is one that is true, could you have somebody give me a copy of the religious text, the Bible, the Quran, or whatever it may be that I'm supposed to follow so that I will know? About a week passed. One afternoon, my buddy and I were on our lunch break at one of our favorite places to eat, smoking wings and sudden things. There was probably 10 people in line, and we were there 3 or 4 people back. The line was moving slow, so I was leaning against the counter near the back wall, waiting for our turn to order. My friend was standing slightly behind me and to my right, when out of nowhere, he says, hey, Sergeant Swell, do you want this? And I turned around to see what he was talking about. He was holding a little small pamphlet. I took it from him and looked at the front. It read, the Word became flesh. On the back was a sticker that said, God's Life Christian Church at Coppolina. Hallelujah. And he says, I opened it up and realized it was a small comic book style presentation of a message from the Bible. I just stood there for a moment. Then I looked at my friend and I asked him, what made you ask me if I wanted this? He said, I don't know. I just thought you might like it. He had no idea what I had prayed for. He had no idea that only about a week early, I had specifically asked God to have someone give me religious text so that I would know which direction to follow. I was in shock. I asked God for an answer, and there it was, standing in a restaurant a week later with a friend unexpectedly handing me a message from the Bible associated with your church. To someone else, it might have looked like a simple coincidence, but knowing exactly what I had prayed for, the timing, and the fact that my friend couldn't even explain why he felt compelled to hand it to me, it felt like anything but coincidence. That moment has stayed with me ever since. I truly believe God worked through my friend that day to answer my prayer and point me towards Him. I wanted to share this with you because your church played a part in that moment without anyone there ever knowing it. Something as simple as a small pamphlet end up becoming a part of a much bigger story in my life. And years later, I still haven't forgotten it. Now, he called last Sunday during the storm. And he said, I wanted to encourage you and your church. I wanted you to know that you guys putting out these pamphlets have caused me to find Jesus. So how many of you see these pamphlets on that table, but you don't never take none and give out? How many of you give them out? And what I do is, and my wife, whenever we go to eat, when we give a tip, we put the tip in the pamphlet. We always put, and what I say is, I'm gonna give you $5, I'm gonna give you $10 to read this. Because you never know what a person had prayed to God. You never know what a person is thinking about. So I'm saying to you today, amen, let us be active in our Christianity. One of the things are the commandments that Jesus gave before he left. He said, go into all the earth and preach the gospel, doing what? Making disciples of men. One of the things that's a true sign of an active Christian is a Christian who witness, a Christian who try to get other people to come into the kingdom. And so, as I was saying, you never know what these little booklets do. I put them in the bathrooms. I put them wherever I go. And I leave them around because I never know what someone is praying and pick up one of these booklets and And there it is. I understand what I'm saying? And so now this guy, he doesn't even live in Hawaii anymore. He lives in Florida. But he called last Sunday during the storm to say, I know you might need a word of encouragement. So I'm going to tell you about something that happened and your church played a role in it. Somebody say hallelujah. Amen. Amen. So there was no one actively there witnessing to him, but that little booklet, it did it. So if you have issues with talking to people, get the booklet and give it to them. Are you understand what I'm saying? You can give it to them. You can just like read this when you get a chance. But what I like to do, I like to give big tips and put the big tip in the pamphlet. Amen. And say, listen, I'm going to pay you to read this. Hallelujah.
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2: So when we're looking at being activated, we need to know that holy living is an activated Christian because it requires us to be obedient. It requires us to have a separated life. It requires us to serve God and others. And it requires us to be spiritually disciplined consistently, always spiritually disciplined. How many of you, at times, you're spiritually disciplined and at times you're not? Well, it has to do with what I shared with you a couple weeks ago, and that's encountering God. When you and I encounter God, I'm not saying have these emotional moments that we have here and there where we're like, I know that was God, you know, type of thing. I know that was God. I just feel that that was God. No, I'm talking about the encounter where you can't go back to who you was. Hallelujah. So what we are talking about, yes, we do the sinner's prayer. Yes, we get saved. But at some point, we are going to have to come to that place to where we say, Lord, I surrender all. Let your will be done in my life. Lord, show me what you will have me to do. One of the examples that I used was Saul or Paul. Amen. And he was on the road of Damascus, and he had a letter of authority to go and arrest everyone that said that they was a Christian. And he thought he was doing God's work. A lot of us can think that we're doing God's work and be totally working against God. However, he had something happen to him. He had something happen to him, and he could not go back to his way of thinking, his way of doing anything. The Bible says that as he was walking, a light shone from heaven. And look what he says. When that light shone on him, he stopped, the Bible says that the Lord says, Saul, why persecuted thy me? And what does Saul say? He says, who art thou, Lord? He recognized that there was an authority that was higher than him, that was higher than his religion, higher than his plan, higher than everything. He said, who art that Lord? And then what did he say? After the Lord said, Jesus said, I'm Jesus who you persecuted. Amen. Look what he says. Lord, what will you have me to do? In other words, he just abandoned all of his plans. He just abandoned everything that he was thinking was right and said, now, Lord, give me what you want me to believe is right. Give me what you want me to do. At some point in our life, we all going to have that encounter where we abandon what we think God wants and find out what God wants. I told you how that they stripped me, that this prophet came to the church and I was all excited. And every night he told me about something that God said that he was not in, that I was planning. I was thinking about. And at that point, I could have done one of two things. I could have been like, I could have said, Lord, you shame me in front of all those people for a whole week in front of 400 or more people. You shame me every night. And then on Saturday, thinking that I got away from it, I go to another church and you shame me again. You know, I don't have nothing to do with a guy that want to keep shaming me, keep putting me on the spot and blowing up my spot and telling me that I'm all out of his will. Or I could have done what I did. Lord, if anything in me that's not like of you, like you, I said, Lord, each day, take more of me and give me more of you. Hallelujah. Take more of me. Take more of what I think is the way I should see life, the way that I should view things, the way that the world is trying to tell me. Take that, some of that every day. Until you take it all and every day give me more of you. Basically what I was saying is, Lord, I think I know what's right, but I know you know what's right. So take away what I think is right and give me what is right. Amen. Because a lot of us have some approach to life, to God, and to people that's really, really, really, really, really against God. And it don't work with God. It actually work against God and even work against ourselves. Amen. However, when we are active, when we become activated, amen, what we do is we simply say that, Lord, I know your Holy Spirit is in me. When you see

0: Jesus Christ as Lord and Savior, you can't just know that you have the Spirit of God in you. At some point or another, you got to be like, Holy Spirit, show me what pleases God today. And don't worry about trying to do that this week. Don't even worry about it. Just one day at a time. I only try to please God today. I'm not even thinking about how to please God tomorrow, because it's not even something that I need to be concerned about. What I need to worry about is today, am I yielding to Holy Spirit? Am I allowing Holy Spirit to order my thoughts and my steps? This is a very easy walk, saints. It is very easy. It's only one day at a time. All you got to do is surrender all just today. Don't worry about whether or not you're going to be able to do it the rest of the week. Don't worry about the rest of the year. Don't even worry about it. Just enjoy today. The Bible says that God is a very present help in the time of trouble. He's presently there for you and I. All we got to do is say, Lord, not my will, but thy will be done. Not my way, but your way. Not my feelings, but your faith. Hallelujah. And as we yield that day, you're gonna notice that you're gonna do some of the things you used to do. So you got some obligations, responsibilities, and whatnot. You're gonna do them, but you're gonna do them with a different type of mindset. You're gonna do them with a different type of peace. You're gonna do them with a different kind of rest, because you know by faith you have yielded the day to the Lord. So then you rest in that. You rest in that. You don't be like, well, Lord, use me, whatnot, and be like, is this how you use me, Lord? Is that how you use me? No. You just, by faith, you just rest that. I know I gave this day to the Lord, so I'm gonna rest in how things play out. I'm gonna rest in how he do things. I'm just going to rest in him, because God don't want us trying to figure out nothing. One of our biggest challenges is that we try to figure God out instead of try to figure God in. So whenever you ask Holy Spirit to order your thoughts and your steps that day, what you're basically doing is figuring God in. If you are getting up and saying, now, how will I please the Lord today? What do I need to do to please the Lord today? And all of these other things, you have basically figured God out of the picture, because God don't want any of us thinking about how we are to please him. He wants us to just be available to please him, and he do the rest. This is a very resting, peaceful relationship. It's a relationship where you don't have to do nothing but be available for it. Amen. And then God takes care of the rest. He can move in ways you cannot even begin to think that he can. So then when we begin to desire God's will instead of self-will, when we no longer live casually about sin, in other words, we don't take sin casually. Whenever we fall short, we are convicted, and it's like, Lord, that was not my desire. That was not my plan. However, Lord, I came up short. Forgive me. And whenever you approach your sin like that, God will honor your repentance and forgive your sins. Amen. We no longer are, what happened is we do become more sensitive to the voice of God. So this is something that you can ask yourself. The way to apply what I just shared with you, ask yourself, am I spiritually awakened or am I only religiously active? See, I can be spiritually awakened and be spiritually activated, or I can just be religious in my spiritual walk. So we have to ask ourselves that. Another thing is, holy live and begin when the Spirit makes us aware of God's presence and purpose. You ever been somewhere and you felt like somebody was watching you? You know, like you go now, everywhere you go, you got to feel like somebody watching you. You got cameras everywhere. But I'm saying there's times where, you know, you ever thought about doing something and you look around to see if anybody looking? Amen. Well, as Christians, God is always looking. He's always looking. So one thing that you can be assured of, if nobody else sees you, guess what? He sees you. Now, this is the key right here that would make a difference in your Christian walk. If you can have that awareness all the time, if you and I are aware of God watching us, there some things that we think about, we won't think. Some things that we contemplate, we won't contemplate. Some things that we do, we will not do. As a matter of fact, a lot of things that we do, we will not do. Why? Because you know that it would not please him, and because you know it would not please him, you don't do it. You know, sometimes you begin to get evil thoughts, and you say, nope, that is not right. That's not the Lord. I'm not going to entertain that. Lord, I know you won't want me to do that. One of the things that is very, very, very, very prominent is that one of the devil's best tools is selfishness.
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0: Aloha. Welcome to A Chosen Generation with Daryl Skinner, pastor of Calvary Chapel, Pearl Harbor. In Paul's letter to the Romans, he rejoices in the gospel of Jesus Christ, saying, "For I am not ashamed of the gospel of Christ, for it is the power of God to salvation for everyone who believes." We'll dive deep in the wonders of God's amazing mercy and grace as Pastor Daryl Skinner teaches from the book of Romans, next on A Chosen Generation.
1: Open your Bibles to the book of Romans, chapter 3. Romans, chapter 3. I want to just review a bit in Romans, chapter 1, verses 1 to 17. That was our first study in Romans. We covered the Romans' road to salvation. And Paul the Apostle was laying it out about the, I'll talk about it in a moment. But then Romans, the second study in Romans, we're in Romans, chapter 1, verse 18, verse 32. We talked about the devolution of mankind, the devolution of mankind. And we see it's just the 23 sins of mankind are listed in Romans chapter 1 there. And Paul is just hammering away how sinful a people we all are. We all need the Savior. Amen. There's not one good, no, not one. And the Bible also, then Romans chapter 2, what we covered in that study, which is the last study we did, the goodness of God leads to repentance. And he really stripped us down bare of any self-righteousness or religiosity that we can depend on and that we need salvation in Jesus Christ. Paul the Apostle is a straight-up shooter. He loves God, and he's not going to mince any words. We cannot, folks, I'm going to say something important here. We cannot love people to hell. Oh, I just don't want to offend them. You're going to love them to hell? Are you going to tell them the truth to heaven? You've got to speak the truth in love. If they're into heterosexual sin or homosexual sin, or now we got transgenderism, whatever, LGBTQ plus, whatever, we have to still speak the truth. I don't care if it's your son or your daughter that's engaged in this stuff. You must speak the truth to them. They need to know that they're in sin and their soul is in danger of heading to hell. Because we love Jesus first and foremost, and we love what he's done for us, and we love that he's given us salvation, and we need to declare to them salvation in Jesus Christ. No, heterosexuals in sin are not going to find their way to heaven unless they come to Christ and repent of their sins. What I'm talking about, fornicators and adulterers and drug addicts and drunkards, and that goes into different communities also, and a homosexual lifestyle. No, there's no homosexuals heading to heaven unless they repent and turn from that particular sin. They were not born that way. It is a sin of choice, and this is how what they chose to do and are choosing to do, to live against the laws of God. Then you get the transgenderism. Oh, I'm actually a boy trapped in a girl's body. I'm a girl trapped in a boy's body. No, you're not. Those are lies from the devil. That's lies from the culture. It's lies from this world and this flesh. And they're being brainwashed. They're being brainwashed. We have to wash out the filth within their brains, that it's dirty water, and give them the clean water of Jesus Christ so they come to salvation. Can I hear a big amen? Are you with me on this? Yeah? We have to do it. You cannot stand back and say, "Oh, it's okay. I don't want to offend them." No, offend them. They need to be offended. The gospel offends. You will be persecuted for righteousness' sake, for doing the right things and saying the right things. It's part of the package, and we have to endure it. But you know what? We're telling the truth to people. And many homosexuals have been saved. Many those caught up in the lesbian lifestyle have been saved. Many transgenders are getting saved. But they need to hear the truth. We really believe what we believe. Amen. And we stand for it, tall, strong, and in love. Amen. So this is what we find. The goodness of God leads to repentance. Now in chapter 3, we have judgment. I've entitled the chapter, Judgment or Justification. Which do you want? Judgment or justification? And Paul continues to speak to the Jews there in Rome, as well as the Gentiles, and he's breaking them down. You can't depend on your religion to save you. You've got to look to the Messiah, the Mashiach, Jesus. He's the Savior. In chapters 1 through 3, Paul proves the whole world is guilty before God in three unique ways. Three unique ways. Number one, are you ready? Creation. Creation reveals there is a God who masterfully designed our existence. In Romans chapter 1, verses 19 and 20, we read the following. It says here, let me go to verse 18. For the wrath of God is revealed from heaven against all ungodliness, those who don't want to believe in God or follow God's ways, and unrighteous, they want to live for sin and not for the righteous ways of God. The unrighteous of men who suppress the truth and unrighteousness, because what may be known of God is manifest in them, for God has shown it to them. For since the creation of the world, his invisible attributes are clearly seen, being understood by the things that are made, even his eternal power and Godhead, so that they are without excuse. All of mankind is without excuse. All of creation is literally crying out that there's a masterful, incredible, almighty creator. How many of you have gone out at night, looked at the stars, and just in amazement, you know, hopefully it's in a dark area where you don't have the city lights coming and so forth. Or you sit on the beach someplace, it's an isolated beach, you're watching the oceans and the wind breezes hitting you, and you know, just looking at God's beauty and all that he's created for us. Or how about the beautiful flowers that we have here in Hawaii and the leis that we have, the birds, flowers that we have, and how incredibly beautiful they are. Take time to look at all the different incredible colors and how they're just interwoven from one color to the next within each other and how glorious they appear. This is not a cosmic accident. This did not happen by some evolutionary idea or theory, just one thing evolved into another. This is a beautifully, incredibly designed planet, as well as universe, as well as the galaxies and everything there is. The heavens declare truly the glory of our God. Amen? I mean, come on. Let's be real, humanity. Let's be real. This is not an accident from a big bang. You can't blow up something and have perfect order. When you blow up something, you got complete chaos. The Big Bang Theory is a Big Bang fairy tale. It's a joke. Anyway, enough said on that. So when we look to, he declared in chapter 1 that God's creation reveals there is a God who masterfully designed our existence. So everybody in across the planet, in the jungles, everywhere you look, everybody is without excuse because God's creation is declaring the masterful designer and artist of all eternity, which is our God. Amen? Secondly, God has given each and every one of us a conscience. Teaching us right from wrong is a revelation of the righteous God who made us in his image. In Romans chapter 2, verse 15, who show the work of the law written in their hearts. God's law is written in all of our hearts. Their conscience also bearing witness between themselves, their thoughts accusing or else excusing them. In the day when God will judge the secrets of men by Jesus Christ, according to my gospel. Everybody will be judged that are non-believers. You're all going to be judged by the righteousness of Jesus Christ. Did you meet his standard? He was perfect and righteous and holy in all his ways. If you don't meet that standard, you're not going to make it to heaven. But those who have placed faith in Jesus Christ as their Savior, then we are found in the righteousness of Jesus Christ. He has saved us. This is why he came. He came to die on the cross and to be the propitiation for our sins. We'll talk more about that in a moment. But this is what he's done for us. He has saved us. We know, we've recognized that we are sinners and we need the Savior. And Paul is driving us to that position to make sure we fully understand it's not by religion, it's not by your good works, it's only by the Savior, Jesus Christ, the Mashiach, the Savior, the Messiah. Third aspect, we have a conscience. Now, the conscience tells you between right and wrong, amen, good and evil. So when a child is growing up, do you have to teach a child to lie or not to lie? You have to teach a child not to lie. They will lie automatically. Did you take the cookie that was on the counter? There's nobody else in the room. It's just a little baby, the little child there, and they got crumbs all over their lips. No, I didn't take it. Why are there crumbs on your lips? I don't know. Are you kidding me? Yes, you have to teach a child not to lie. You have to teach a child to be grateful or ungrateful. You teach a child to be grateful because every child is selfish. So many people, oh, the baby's so cute. The baby is cute. Yes, I agree. But the baby is a sinner that's going to need the Savior, amen, as they grow up. So many times people, well, I'm not a bad person. I'm sorry, you are a bad person. You may be good compared to the drug pusher down the street or the prostitute in the city, but you know what? You're a sinner before God. You need salvation in Jesus Christ. And keep being good, but you got to be godly. You need godliness in your life. You need the righteous ways of God, not the ways of this world and of this culture. We cannot compromise. Amen and amen. And the conscience also can be seared with a hot iron. People get so used to sinning, they just keep on sinning without any regrets whatsoever. That's where you can get a serial killer or a pedophile. They just keep going and going and going, doing what they're doing, a homosexual, whatever it is, or a heterosexual for that matter, and their sins. When I was growing up and I was sinning as I went through high school and college and so forth, I won't tell you all my sins, there's no need for that, but you just got used to it. Everybody's doing it, but I'm a good person. I should be going to heaven. Until somebody told me straight up and read the scriptures to me that they that practice such things will not inherit the kingdom of God. You mean I'm going to hell? Yes, that's exactly what the Bible is telling you right now, Daryl. Oh, I didn't like that. I was upset with that. You mean I have to change my life, my way? Yeah, you have to change. But see, God already knew I was bankrupt of my soul. So that which he was tapping into was just revealing more and more of the truth of the Holy Scriptures, which leads us to number three. The oracles of God reveal also that God exists. The Holy Scriptures were given to the Jews to unveil mankind's sinfulness and our need for a Savior. Why do I say to the Jews? Because the Torah came through the Jewish people. Abraham was a man of faith, right? He was a man of faith. And Abraham wrote the Torah, the first five books of the Bible, a Jew and so forth. And it's all given to us through the Jewish people. God's chosen people have given us the Word of God. It's tragic that they haven't all come to Christ, amen, for salvation, their Messiah that they rejected. They don't recognize that the Messiah would come at two different times. One is the Lamb of God as a sacrifice for our sins. The other is the Lion from the tribe of Judah to reign and rule forever and ever and ever. And this is tragic. They don't recognize it because all they think about is the Messiah that comes is going to bring us peace and prosperity. That's all they thought of when Jesus came the first time. You're to be the king. If you're the Savior, you're the Messiah, you're to be the king, you're going to conquer the Roman Empire, you're going to set us free, and then you're going to be sitting on the throne of David. That's the second coming. That's at the end of the tribulation period. Many people are interested in the book of Revelation. Really? Invite them to come to church. It's an opportunity for them to hear the word of God and what's coming into the future, their future, if they don't get saved. So we want to get them saved as soon as possible. Amen. So the oracles of God, I want to share with you from, that's found in chapter 3, verse 2, which we're going to get into chapter 3 in a moment. Much in every way, chiefly because to them were committed the oracles of God. I want you to read with me, if you don't mind, Proverbs chapter 1. Proverbs chapter 1. Why do I want Proverbs 1? Well, the fear of the Lord is the beginning of wisdom, beginning of knowledge. We find ourselves in Proverbs chapter 1. And I want to just touch upon the oracles of God and how we need to pay attention to them. Proverbs 1 reads as follows. The Proverbs of Solomon, the son of David, king of Israel. He says, to know wisdom and instruction, to perceive the words of understanding, to receive the instruction of wisdom, justice, judgment, and equity, to give prudence to the simple, to the young man, knowledge and discretion. A wise man will hear and increase learning. A man of understanding will attain wise counsel. To understand a proverb and an enigma, the words of the wise and their riddles. The fear of the Lord is the beginning of what? Knowledge. This is why we teach you the word of God from Genesis to Revelation. So you have the knowledge of your God and an understanding of what he wants to do in and through your life, through your Lord Jesus Christ. He says, the fear of the Lord is the beginning of knowledge, but fools despise wisdom and instruction. My son, hear the instruction of your father, and do not forsake the law of your mother, for they will be a graceful ornament on your head and chains about your neck. My son, now listen, if sinners entice you, do not consent. Do you think the world wants to entice you as a Christian to follow their ways? Of course they do. They want to defame your testimony in Christ. They want to entice you into sinful practices. If they say, come with us, let us lie in wait and shed blood. Let us lurk secretly for the innocent without cause. Let us swallow them alive like Sheol and whole like those who go down to the pit. In other words, to the grave, to the place of the abyss, to the place of Hades. We shall find all kinds of precious possessions. We shall fill our houses with spoil. In other words, let's go rob and steal and pillage. Cast in your lot among us. Let us all have one purse. My son, do not walk. He said that he gives this wisdom, wise advice. My son, do not walk in the way with them. Keep your foot from their path, for their feet run to evil, and they make haste to shed blood. Surely in vain the net is spread in the sight of any bird, but they lie in wait for their own blood. They lurk secretly for their own lives. So are the ways of everyone who is greedy, greedy for gain, corrupted greed. It takes away the life of its owners. Wisdom calls aloud outside. She raises her voice in the open squares. She cries out in the chief concourses, at the openings of the gates in the city. She speaks her words. How long, you simple ones, will you love simplicity? For scorners delight in their scorning, and fools hate knowledge. Turn at my rebuke. Surely I will pour out my spirit on you. I will make my words known to you because I have called. Because I have called them. What do they do? You've refused. I've stretched out my hand and no one regarded. I stretched out my hand, no one regarded. Because you disdained all my counsel and you would have none of my rebuke, I also will laugh. I will laugh at your calamity. I will mock when your terror comes. When your terror comes like a storm and your destruction comes like a whirlwind, when distress and anguish come upon you. They will call upon me, but I will not answer. They will seek me diligently, but they will not find me, because they hated knowledge and did not choose the fear of the Lord. And they would have none of my counsel and despised my every rebuke. Therefore, they shall eat the fruit of their own way and be filled to the full with their own fancies. For the turning away of the simple will slay them, and the complacency of fools will destroy them. But whoever listens to me will dwell safely and will be secure without fear of evil. Do you think God warned the people during the times of Noah by the judgment to come? Of course he did. Noah was a preacher of righteousness. He had a big old ark he was building in front of their eyes saying, judgment is coming. Judgment is coming. Judgment is coming. And I bet they screamed and yelled and clawed at the door of that ark as it was closed by God as the rains came and the floods came. But they were done. They were done. Why? They were enemies of God. They did not love one another. They did not love God, the two commandments that we know. They hated each other. They consumed each other. The Bible says it was vile. It was wicked. It was vicious in the times of Noah. Now think about these cities that right now Trump sends in the National Guard to stop all the crime that's going on in the streets. Think about it. Washington, D.C., all this crime is the most crime-ridden city of America, and it's our national capital. He decides we're going to have law and order in our national capital so people can actually go to dinner in the capital of the United States of America. He sends in the National Guard. He sends in the supports the police force and sends in ICE, pulling people out and all these different things. And what happens in the capital? Within a matter of a month, maybe 2 months, they have peace in the streets. They have peace. They can go out. They're not going to be carjacked. They're not going to be beat up. They're not going to be, their purse is stolen. All these different things are happening. And they have peace. They can actually go out to dinner in the capital of the United States of America. Why? Because he just said, we've got to uphold the laws of these United States. They're good laws that protect society. We need to get rid of the evil and protect the good. And that's what they did. And then they go to Memphis, and they're going to New Orleans, and they're going trying to work on Chicago. Chicago suffered because of the sanctuary cities and the Democratic governors and so forth, mayors, it's a bit more difficult. They make it difficult. Why? Why Minneapolis? Why are all these things happening today? Because everything is anti-Trump, because they just hate Trump. They hate the ways of conservatism. They hate the ways of capitalism. They hate the ways of the Constitution. And thus they create chaos and havoc, because that's the socialist communist way. That's the way to do things. You've got to rebel. You've got to create anarchy. You've got to create chaos. And that way, people can say, we're tired of the chaos. We're tired of the corruption. We're tired of all this stuff. There's too much going on. And they want to win the midterm elections. They want to create chaos. But Trump says, no, we're not giving up. Because there's good people in these cities that need to be protected. Good people. Good people who are not breaking the law. They need to be protected. Exactly. Get the criminals off the streets. God says, I'm going to get the criminals off the earth in Noah's flood. I'm going to get the vile people off the earth during Sodom and Gomorrah. And this will be a warning to other cities. Do not live this way. Do not participate in these sins, because my judgment will fall. Judgment of God, think about it. The rapture of the church takes place. Then comes the 7 years tribulation. The bride of Christ is the restraining force by the power of the Holy Spirit, restraining all the evil that's going to, and corruption that's going to come upon this world. The Bible even speaks on the tribulation period, Revelation, I think it's 9. It says there's going to be all this sorcery going on, which means drug trafficking, cartels, and also sex slave trades are going to be happening. Revelation 9. Speaking of all these things, we have it with us today, but it'll be fully and completely unleashed without being held back in the tribulation period, because the corruption is going to be just absolutely vile and wicked. And many, many, many people are going to die, because the judgments of God are falling upon planet Earth. And the Bible says, and they still will not repent. You know why? They hate God. They always will hate God, and they'll never stop hating God. So don't get in this sloppy agape. How could God do these things? He knows the heart of man. He knows they're not going to repent. They may cry out at that moment, but the moment, if he stopped the moment, then they're going to continue in their ways. He knows the heart of mankind. When judgment must fall, we trust God for all things. Amen and amen. Enough said. Let's dig into our Romans chapter 3. What advantage then has the Jew, or what is the prophet of circumcision? He's talking to the Jewish people because they depended. I'm a Jew, I'm automatically saved. That's like saying, I grew up in the West and I must be a Protestant or a Catholic. I'm automatically saved. Jesus said you must be born again. Jesus says we're to repent of our sins. That's important. We must recognize that we're not saved because of a religion. Oh, I'm a Protestant. I've always been a Protestant. My family's always been Protestant. I'm a Catholic because my family's always been Catholic. You're not saved because you say you're a Catholic. You're saved because you've given your heart to Jesus Christ. You're born again. The Jews are saying, we're a Jew. We're God's chosen people. We're always saved. But look it. No, you're not saved. If you have the faith of Abraham, yes, which means you have faith in God. You trust in God. But you're not saved by a religious system. You're not saved by circumcision or uncircumcision. You're saved by faith in Jesus Christ.
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1: Aloha, this is Pastor Gerald Skinner. And you know, many times as we hear the word of God through the radio ministry and the messages that are given, there's people out there who've never given their hearts to Jesus Christ. Or maybe you're that prodigal son or daughter. I just like to share with you personally, this is your moment in time. This is your day of salvation. If you'd like to receive Christ as your personal Lord and Savior, or you need to return to Him as that prodigal son or daughter, then why don't you just join me in what we call the sinner's prayer. It's not a magical prayer. It's a prayer of faith. It's trusting in Christ and asking Him to forgive your sins and believing in Him that He's going to do a great, mighty work in your life. He's got a great plan for you. So please join me right now if you need to. Just repeat this prayer right now. Dear Heavenly Father, I confess to you that I am a sinner. And I want your Son, Jesus Christ, to come into my heart and save my soul. Lord Jesus, please wash away all my sins with your holy and righteous blood. And please fill me with the power of your Holy Spirit. I want to be born again. Thank you, Father, for loving me. Thank you, Jesus, for being my Savior, my Lord. I'm going to do my best to live for you, to serve you, and to honor you. I ask this prayer in Jesus' name. If you said that prayer, you meant it with all your heart. God loves you and He forgives you of all your sins, past, present, and future. And God has a great plan for you. He has a future and a hope for you. If you'd like to receive a new believer's packet, just go to our website at calvarychapelpearlharbor.com, email us, and we'd love to get that information out to you. May the Lord bless you mightily, and congratulations. Welcome to the family of God. You now have everlasting life in Jesus Christ. God bless you.
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0: is the voice of truth, the voice of God's inerrant, absolute, unbroken, verbally inspired word. This is Pastor Albert Pendarvis bringing you another old-time, old-fashioned gospel message by our late pastor, L.R. Shelton Sr. The title of the message you'll hear today is Conception Before the New Birth. Let me say that again. Conception Before the New Birth. And it's number 317. We'll be glad to send it to you in booklet form, and we'll give you the mailing address at the close of the message.
1: When I was a child, when I was a young boy, about 17, 18 years of age, about 17, and that would put it back about 53 years ago, I was visiting in the home of my old pastor. When I got ready to leave, he put his feeble hands on my head. As I looked up into his face, his head was hoary, and his face was wrinkled, his hands trembled, and he said, my son, oh, my son, don't forget that there is a conception before the birth. Preach it, preach it. Baptists have gotten away from it. They don't believe it anymore. And we're going down on the mud flats because they don't believe in the conception before the birth. I wonder what he'd say today if he came back today and found us gone, as it were. You don't hardly find anyone today who's preaching this great old doctrine. It is an old doctrine, but it's a new doctrine. I don't care how much you read and study God's Word, or how much you have memorized, or how much you're able to understand intellectually and explain the Word of Truth or the Bible. It is a dead and lifeless ministration of condemnation. 2 Corinthians 3:7. Unless the Holy Spirit plants the seed, the Word of God, as the embryo of eternal life in the prepared heart, according to Matthew 13:23, of your heart. The only word that will bless you and be a seed of life in your soul, springing up unto everlasting life, is the incorruptible word, the living word of the triune God, which is Christ. In the beginning was the Word, and the Word was with God, and the Word was God. John 1:1. Talk about the difference between the written word and the living word. The Apostle Paul says in 2 Corinthians 3:6 that the letter of the Word, written and engraven in stone, was glorious, but that the ministry of the Word, get it now, by the Spirit, was rather glorious, because the letter of the Word killeth, but the Spirit giveth life. Let me stress that one fact, my friend. All you know about God's Word or ever can learn will only condemn you unless the Holy Spirit germinates it in your heart to bring about the new birth. Now, don't get away from that eternal foundation truth of your salvation. Listen, my friend, as you hear this message, pray that the Holy Spirit will open your heart and plant the seed, Christ, as the life germ in your soul. Paul, writing to the Galatians, says, my little children, of whom I stand in doubt, I'm praying that Christ will be formed in you. If Christ is not formed in you, now you hold that. Christ is the seed, and the result of that indwelling conception is the new birth, a new life. It is not the old nature. Get it now? Hold your seat. It is not the old nature growing more spiritual or being refined and purified or restrained. It is an entirely new life. You are as much a new creature as if you had never before existed.

0: man had been created for the first time. Now that's so. That's so. The child of God possesses a new life. The life of Christ, the natural man, does not possess. Not only is he a body and soul, but he is a spirit. He has become a spiritual man, understanding spiritual things. It is an eternal life, an eternal being, to pluck the good seed out of the believer's heart and destroy the new nature. In him is the object of Satan and earth and hell, but it can never be accomplished because Christ is the believer are one, born of his flesh and bone of his bone. Now, every birth presupposes and demands a conception. There is no reproduction in the plant or animal kingdom apart from conception and birth. The same is true in the spiritual kingdom. I want us to notice the manner in which the conception that produces the new birth takes place. John says in 1:12, but as many as receive him, Christ, the seed, to them gave he power to become the sons of God, even to them that believe on his name. John again tells us in his epistle 3:2, behold, what manner of love the Father hath bestowed upon us, that we should be called the sons of God. Therefore the world knoweth us not, because it knew him not. Beloved, now are we the sons of God, and it doth not yet appear what we shall be. But we know that when he shall appear, we shall be like him, for we shall see him as he is. Here he compares us to Christ in his sonship. Therefore, we are like him in, get it now, hold it. We are like him in his conception and in his birth. This being so, let's turn to Luke 1 and see what Luke the physician tells us of his conception. Listen to Luke 1:26. Now, brother, Luke was a physician. He's talking from the angle of a physician. You listen. And in the sixth month, the angel Gabriel was sent from God in unto a city of Galilee, named Nazareth, to a virgin espoused to a man whose name was Joseph. And the angel came in unto her and said, hail, thou that art highly favored, the Lord is with thee. Blessed art thou among women. And when she saw him, she was troubled at his saying, and cast in her mind what manner of salutation this should be. For the angel said unto her, fear not, Mary, for thou hast found favor with God. And behold, thou shalt conceive in thy womb, and bring forth a son, and shall call his name Jesus. He shall be great, and he shall be called the Son of the Highest. And the Lord God shall give unto him the throne of his father David. Then said Mary unto the angel, now listen, how shall this be, seeing I know not a man? And the angel answered and said unto her, the Holy Ghost shall come upon thee. Now that's one. Second, and the power of the Highest, that's the Father, shall overshadow thee. Therefore, also that holy thing which shall be born to thee shall be called the Son of God. If you will read this passage closely, you'll find what might be termed the way of grace. First, notice that the messenger was sent from God. It pleased God by the foolishness of preaching to save them that believe, because faith cometh by hearing, and hearing by the word of God. The messenger was sent to a virgin who was shut up under the law of espousal to be separated from the world, sin and Satan. But before faith came, we were kept under the law, shut up unto the faith which should afterward be revealed. Now, here's a thought I want you to get. Every sinner that ever gets saved is first a virgin. In Revelation 14:4, refers to the 144 Jews who were saved during the tribulation period as virgins. Then Matthew 25, the parable of the 10 virgins, shows of 5 foolish virgins who made a profession but didn't have Christ dwelling in their hearts, and 5 wise virgins who were counted righteous through Christ by the work of the Holy Spirit. Then we have the particular call, thou art highly favored. It was an irresistible call because there was no decision to be made, just an announcement. The gospel is an announcement of the good news of Christ. The messenger said, the Lord is with thee. From the time of that special call, the Lord is with that sinner. Get it now? Every moment, whether he's aware of it or not, he is there wooing that heart to fall in love with him. It seems that this good news should have made her rejoice, but Luke says she was troubled. Every soul who has had that personal announcement and special call to his soul is troubled. So troubled that he sometimes all but despairs that he'll ever get to Christ. He is troubled for sin, troubled over judgment, troubled at the presence of the Lord in his holiness and majesty. Let me ask you, preacher, deacon, Sunday school teacher, church member, have you walked along the footsteps of Christ to the throne of grace? Have you heard the divine call? Give all diligence to make your calling and election sure. Then notice that tender word, fear not, Mary. When the beloved comes to that frightened soul, he never chides with her. On the one hand, he gives you a taste of the heavenly gift, and then enlightens you more of thou hast found favor with the Lord. And as the angel went on to announce the conception and birth of Christ, so the poor trembling soul tasted of the heavenly gift. According to Hebrews 6:4, he comes to know somewhat of God's purpose of approaching him in grace and mercy, and that is to make him a new creature in Christ and conform him to the image of the Son of God and make him heirs of God and co-heirs with Christ. Notice how he reveals to the sinner the sovereign elective purpose of God. Then comes the struggle with unbelief. How shall this be, seeing I know not a man? All human hope fades away. All confidence in self. She falls in utter dependence upon the Lord. If any man will do his will, he shall know, was a dogmatic statement of Christ in John 7:17. And here's a willing soul was made to know of a surety that God would do it all, revealed that he would plant the seed. Luke 1:38 says, and Mary said, behold, the handmaid of the Lord, be it unto me according to thy word. Yes, why, Mary, now you may disagree with me, but here is why Mary, the mother of the Lord Jesus, was saved. Now, you think that over, I'll give you something to think about. When she bowed to the sovereign God with a broken will, she knew it would cost her reputation as a chaste virgin. She knew it meant Joseph's disappointment and anger, perhaps. Yes, she knew it possibly meant death because they thought she had played the harlot and the Jewish law said stone her to death. but she submitted her will to God and trusted Him. Have you walked down the way of grace? Do you see that God does it all? You do nothing but walk with Him as the Holy Spirit leads you along the paths to Christ. Note verse 35, where the angel answered and said unto Mary, the Holy Ghost, now you get this, shall come upon thee, and the power of the Highest shall overshadow thee. Therefore also that holy thing which shall be born of thee shall be called the Son of God. All that we have set forth are merely the circumstances that surrounds the greatest miracle in the world, the birth of the Son of God. The two most important things in this passage found in Luke are the conception and the birth. Here we have God's revelation of how the conception of the incarnate Christ took place. Literally, verse reads like this. Now you get it. Holy Spirit shall come upon thee, and the power of the Highest, that's God the Father, shall overshadow thee. Wherefore also the holy things born shall be called Son of God. Luke speaks here of the Holy Spirit and God the Father and God the Son. Notice the absence of the article thee. Here the triune God, here the triune Godhead is mentioned in this one verse. The Holy Spirit comes upon the Virgin as the mother principle of the Godhead to take complete and absolute charge of her body, soul, and mind. The Father, who is the Highest, overshadows her by His power. The life-giving of the resurrection, of which we have a fleeting glance on the Mount of Transfiguration, and the Son of God called the holy thing born of the Virgin, in this passage in Luke, concerns the conception of the Lord Jesus. We find that Mary was first separated by the law. She was a virgin under the espousal law to marry Joseph. Next, she was separated by the gospel, which is the announcement of the glad tidings. Third, she was separated by the Holy Spirit, who joined Himself with her. Listen now, hold it, to guide, influence, and guard her. There was a complete separation in the bridal chamber of the presence of God, where God's power and living essence was planted as a seed germ containing the life of God, Christ, the Son of God, the surety of the covenant. And in the fullness of time, that holy thing was born and laid in a manger wrapped in swaddling cloths. Now, my friend, what I have described to you is the way every sinner is made a new creature in Christ. As Christ by birth became the God-man, so every new creature born again by the mother womb of the mother principle of God and the power of the Highest partakes both the human nature and the divine, not as a separate created being, but as Eve taken out of the heart of Adam. The believers are of the same nature as Adam and Eve, both partakers of the same nature. My friend, that's something to shout about. He wondered the age apostle. No wonder the age apostle exclaimed, behold, what manner of love the Father hath bestowed upon us, that we should be called the sons of God. Therefore the world knoweth us not, because it knew Him not. Beloved, now are we the sons of God, and it doth not yet appear what we shall be. But we know that when He shall appear, we shall be like Him, for we shall see Him as He is. Don't you know that Adam was gladly surprised when he awoke from that deep sleep and found Eve in his own likeness, like himself, yet unlike himself? Oh, my Dear believer, did you ever stop to realize how eagerly and anxiously the Lord Jesus Christ waits for that day when His bride, the body of believers, will be presented to Himself? That is the mystery that was not in times past even hinted at, but was revealed through the apostle in Ephesians. Yes, that is the mystery that all heaven is waiting for, the unveiling of Jesus Christ and His blood-bought church, when the last one is delivered and the church is complete and Christ brings us to the marriage supper of the Lamb. Now let's see how conception takes place. In the case of every individual believer who is ever saved, I want you to listen to me closely at this time and let the Holy Spirit search your heart and see if you've been born again. Every sinner who ever gets saved is saved just like the Virgin Mother of Christ. Every sinner is first separated by the law, according to Galatians 3:23, or shut up under the law, under faith, which should after be revealed. There was nothing wrong with Mary, and Joseph, but not until Christ was born. My friend, there's nothing wrong with keeping the law, but not until Christ is born in your heart. You can't keep it. Law, can't keep the law until you're saved. Don't try it. Well, that means I can go on sinning until the Lord saves. Oh, no. No, Christ never comes into that heart of yours and saves you until you espouse to the law. That is, separated yourself from sin or the lovers, and you shut up to faith. And that is, you face one thing and one thing only, faith in Christ. As many as receive Him, to them gave He power to become the sons of God, even to as many as believe on His name. It is the law that keeps you from sin, from Satan, from the wooings and drawing power of the world, which is the environment and birth chamber of Satan to plant the seed of falsehood, lawlessness in your heart. Oh, sinner, become espoused to the law today and invite the Lord Jesus Christ to take over. Then next you're separated by the gospel. The Lord Jesus prayed in John 17 that God would sanctify, separate the disciples through Thy truth, and Thy truth is the Word, that divine call. Then comes the divine call, includes the announcement and the promise of the Holy Spirit, who will come and lead you into all truth, convict you of sin, of righteousness, and of judgment. You do not feel the presence of the Holy Spirit when He comes upon you, because Christ said, except a man be born of water, the Word, and of the Spirit, he cannot enter the kingdom of God. Marvel not that I said unto thee, you must be born again. Now listen, listen. God so He protects and nourishes and feeds and grows the embryo of life after the seed is planted and germinates. He prepares the heart as a seed bed for the implantation of the seed, so that there can be no miscarriage or abortion. But it's the Father who implants the seed germ, which Peter tells us, being born again, not of corruptible seed, but of incorruptible, by the Word of God, which liveth and abideth forever. For all flesh is as grass, and the glory of God as the Father, as the flower of grass. The grass withereth, and the flower thereof falleth away, but the Word of God endureth forever. The Word which by the gospel is preached unto you. So we are told here that the seed of the new birth is the living Word. And in that great Revelation 19:13 tells us that Christ is called the Word of God. And let's think about it. There can be no new birth unless there has been a conception. Christ is planted in the heart as the living Word. When that takes place, your heart is engraved with the Word. Not only that, but you can tell others exactly what happened and how you met the Lord, how he dealt with you, when and where he revealed himself to you. There are no dumb Christians of God, because there are no special speech defects, no crippled children of the kingdom, Heavenly Father. Now you put that down. If you know Christ, you can talk about him. That's right. Before the seed planted, the work of the Spirit upon the heart in the center is very painful work, because it has to wither all the things of the flesh. The weeds, thorns, thistles has to be dug up, rooted out, and the ground planted are turned over and over and pulverized. And as described by John the Baptist, the axe is laid to the root of the tree.
1: This brings to the close another Voice of Truth broadcast, and the title of the message was Conception Before the New Birth. I wonder how many folks believe that there must be a conception before there can be a birth. I know Pastor Shelton many years ago, I sat under his ministry for many years, and he told when he was a young preacher, he visited his old grandfather who was an old gospel preacher, and he said, "Son, just remember, there's always have to be a conception before there's a birth. That's in the animal world, the plant world, whatever. Especially in the spiritual world, my friend." And I wonder, let me ask you, you know anything about the new birth? The Lord told Nicodemus, "You must be born again." We've gotten away from that now. We got a social gospel that depends primarily on making a decision for Jesus and joining the church and live like the devil the rest of your life and think you're going to heaven. But, oh, my friend, let's make our calling and election sure. That's what in Peter's gospel. Excuse me. Always make your calling and election sure. And we stress that here on a regular basis to our folks. You know, the greatest thing in the world in this life is to be saved. But the most terrible thing is to be deceived, to go out into the eternity. And I know I visit many people, sick folks that have no clue of what salvation is, but they're based on being a member of some church, being a member of the old church back there, the old charter member of the old church. But my friend, what about you? Are you resting on that, or are you trusting the Lord? I know we'll get into that maybe in a different time, but would you remember us in prayer? The Old Trailblazer, that's Pastor Pendarvis. We have another broadcast called The Old Trailblazer. We're on many stations. Folks call us by that name. But you write us. Would you do that? Remember our mailing address? Radio Missions, Post Office Box, 1810, Walker, Louisiana, or just The Old Trailblazer, Post Office Box, 1810, Walker, Louisiana. And then my phone number here, area code 225-664-8658, and we'd be glad to hear from you. This is Pastor Albert Pendarvis saying goodbye and God bless you.
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1: You see, I believe we'll know revival is growing, not when the numbers of baptisms tick up, when behavior becomes so dramatically changed after those events that it changes cultural trends, when what's bought and sold and how celebrations take place on a college campus, it's better evidence of renewal and revival than just baptisms. I'm telling you, God meets us in that step of obedience so that we can lead a new kind of life. And if you've never taken that step, let's go.
0: 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That's 855-577-2255. We're so glad you're here to listen. 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
1: I think we are too casual with the invitations of God, that we imagine them to be like an invitation from a friend. I'm having a gathering at my home, or I'm inviting some people to a dinner, and we think, well, if it's convenient, or I have time, or I can fit it into my calendar, then I'll participate. But if it's inconvenient, or I don't like the other people you've invited, I'll take a pass. And I think we bring a little bit of that casual attitude, sometimes a lot of that casual attitude, into our relationship with God. And I think we do so at significant forfeiture. Now, I don't understand God's invitations to you or to myself to be casual at all. In fact, the word invitation may be too soft of a word. But God, the Spirit of God, does not force compliance. The Spirit of God will not dominate you or manipulate you or control you. If you see domination or manipulation or control in play, you can know for certain it isn't the Spirit of God. It's an unholy spirit. So the notion of an invitation to me is consistent with how I understand God has moved in my life. But to reject the invitations of God does not mean I can continue forward in the fullness of his blessings. The clearest biblical example I can think of is the Hebrew slaves that were delivered from Egyptian bondage. And God brought them in direct fashion towards the land that he'd promised them, in a land that flowed with milk and honey. And he said that he would help them occupy that land. It was going to require conflict and stress and challenge. And when they explored the land, their response was no. No, thank you. We'll take the deliverance from slavery for the most part, and we appreciate the manna, but we don't want to do that. And the Bible describes that they had an evil heart of unbelief, and that God accepted their decision. He didn't force them to occupy the promised land. In fact, that generation, with a couple of exceptions, perished in the wilderness. So with that, I want to suggest to you that when you and I neglect or reject or appear to be disinterested or act as if we don't notice the invitations of God, that I would submit it's more sobering than declining an invitation to dinner. I do not imagine that it's incumbent upon God to present to me the same invitation a second time. I'm very grateful that in his mercy and grace, he has frequently done that on my behalf. But I don't want to live in such a presumptive way that I can decline an invitation and imagine God will address me at my convenience. I think that is foolhardy. I want to live with a greater respect for God than that. And so we're going to explore that, but I want to do it in this session, at least, in the context of water baptism. Thank you for that enthusiastic response. I'm delighted to know how excited you are about the topic. I can tell that you moved to the edge of your seats. You immediately got your phones out and began to record. Good. Water baptism is a biblically directed component on our journey towards fulfilling what God created us for.

It has little, if anything, to do with joining a congregation or formal religious services or denominational alignment. It has everything to do with your obedience to the Lord. And I'm going to do my best to at least unpack that in sort of an introductory way in this session. Baptism's beginning and why we talk about it. Is it something pastors dreamt up so that you had to get wet in public? Well, maybe it would be helpful to know that baptism really is not a Christian idea. It didn't start with a Christian church. That's why all the tags and labels and addendums that we've hung around it seems a bit nonsensical to me. It's an idea that we adapted from a practice that existed long before we could talk about the Christian church in play. I'm going to submit to you as we walk through this that in baptism, it isn't something that you do for God, which is kind of the attitude that I typically hear when we have these conversations. People go, well, you know, never been baptized. I suppose I should do that. I kind of think God wants me to. And the theme of that seems to be that if I've gotten a pool of baptism, that all of heaven would be so relieved that now they could, you know, they'd made the quota. And in reality, in baptism, God does something for the believer. It's a very one-sided arrangement, as is almost everything in our relationship with God. But I want to start with baptism in the New Testament. Matthew chapter 3 and verse 5, the character you know well is John the Baptizer. He was not the founder of the Baptist Church. And I don't say that to diminish anybody. It's just John's public ministry was noted by his engagement in baptizing people. John set up not in the temple area in Jerusalem, the center of religious authority and political authority. John set up in the desert some 20 miles away at the Jordan River. Bizarre behavior. There were plenty of places in Jerusalem at the foot of the temple where baptisms could have taken place, some ritual purity. There were plenty of situations and circumstances created for that very purpose. But John set up in the wilderness, a difficult journey for people. There's not a lot of buses that run from Jerusalem to the Jordan River in the first century. It was a long walk into a difficult terrain, and the climb back to Jerusalem was not simple. And enormous crowds of people went to John so that he became known as John the Baptizer. We got a little window in Matthew 3 and verse 5. People went out to him from Jerusalem and all Judea and the whole region of the Jordan. Confessing their sins, they were baptized by him in the Jordan River. Now, John's ministry predates Jesus' ministry. He's the one to prepare the way for the coming of the Messiah. So we can't speak of John's baptism in the terms of Christianity at all. John's not participating in Christian baptism. He's inviting his first century audience to participate in a baptism of repentance. So very clearly, baptism exists long before we can talk about it in any context that relates to the Christian church or the Christian community. So the baptism, as we understand it, was something we inherited, we adapted, we put a theology around. But the practice of baptism predates the Christian faith. We have no story apart from our Hebrew Bible and the faithfulness of those who preceded us. In Matthew chapter 3 and verse 11, this is John's testimony. He said, I baptize you with water for repentance. But after me will come one who is more powerful than I, whose sandals I'm not fit to carry. He'll baptize you with the Holy Spirit and with fire. There's not a record of Jesus baptizing individuals. His disciples did. That would follow through as the church emerged, so that baptism did not become about the individual that participated in it, but about the faithfulness and the obedience of the participants. But Jesus is introduced to us in all four Gospels. His introduction to us, above other introductions, as the one who will baptize us, not in water, but baptize us in the Holy Spirit. Amen. So we'll come back to that in a bit more detail. But from a high level, you know, this notion of being immersed in water, we understand it on a functional level, a fundamental level, as some connection to cleanliness. And it's true both physically, but it's also intended to remind us of our need to be spiritually clean. It's not unusual when we feel dirty on the inside that we will wash the outside.

0: Pretty typical human behavior. Pilate, the Roman governor that condemned Jesus to death, when he wanted to express his innocence to the crowd to whom he just condemned Jesus, he washed his hands with water. Do you think that little bowl of water made Pilate clean? He had a powerful desire to symbolize his innocence, but a hand washing didn't do it. Often when someone behaves immorally, they take a bath, as if we can wash away our ungodliness. Baptism of repentance is the way I understand John's baptism. In Matthew 3 again, it says, confessing their sins, they were baptized by John in the Jordan River. And he saw many of the Pharisees and the Sadducees coming to where he was baptizing. And he said to them, you brood of vipers. For those of you that tell us that when we're following the direction of the Spirit of God, we're always kind and inclusive. John calls the religious leaders, they're religious experts. They are observant of the rules around their faith to the minutiae. And when John sees them having made the long journey to the Jordan River, he says, you're a bunch of snakes. Who warned you to flee from the coming wrath produced fruit in keeping with repentance. John was baptizing people into repentance. Repentance in Hebrew means a change of direction. In Greek, it means a change of mind. Repentance is a change of how you're living. These are the covenant people of God. They're not pagans. These aren't the non-Jewish community. These are the people who keep kosher and keep the holidays. They do their scripture readings in the synagogues on the Sabbath. They're engaged in much religious activity. But John says you are in need of repentance. I would submit to you that the challenges we face as a culture, the declining influence of our faith, the diminishing participation in church services, the increasing paganization that we see around us to the point that we're incapable of being willing to identify men and women, that we're allowing family to be redefined, that we won't protect our children. We'll allow them to be murdered up to the full term in pregnancy. I don't know if you saw the video this week. The governor of Massachusetts signed a bill that a child could be aborted up to full term, which is unsettling in the legal component, but the video they released was a room filled with supporters cheering and laughing as she signed the legislation. Unbelievable. The 10th state to do so. How does that kind of pagan behavior flourish in the midst of a nation that started with a Judeo-Christian worldview that was founded upon biblical principles? How do we arrive at that place? Because we've stepped so far away from repentance. Unsettling parallels with the first century audience when we look at them. And John said, you need to bring forth the evidence, the fruit of repentance. So he baptized people into repentance. You must be in repentance before you can be baptized in repentance. Your baptism is an expression of a decision you've already made.
1: Before we return to today's message, Pastor Allen wants to share a book to help you be free from worry.
0: In the Sermon on the Mount, Jesus said a half a dozen times, do not worry. Not a suggestion, it's a directive. I have a question. Are you living in obedience to Jesus or are you ignoring him? Well, we got a new book, it'll help you. It's called Freedom from Worry. It's really a how-to guide to live a life in the peace that Jesus promised us. You don't have to have a life choked with fear and anxiety and worry. You can be free. Let's cooperate with Jesus. It's the best way to walk through our days, I promise.
1: Jesus tells us repeatedly in Matthew chapter 6, do not worry. 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Now, let's get back to Pastor Allen with his message

overcome the current expressions of the spirit of Antichrist with a theoretical faith. Evil will not yield to our theories about our God. It will require a demonstration of the power of God. And that doesn't begin in the hearts and the minds of the pagans. It begins in the hearts and minds of those of us who are Christ followers and recognizing that in our obedience, in our willingness to accept the invitations of God, we open the doors of opportunity for the power of God to be made evident in our generation. Moses' willingness to leave a burning bush and go back to see Pharaoh opened the doors for the plagues to be expressed, to give heart to a nation of people, to break a 400-year pattern of enslavement. We are in desperate need of a generation of people of faith that will accept the invitations of God to the point that the power of God can be put on display so that a secular culture can see that there is a God in heaven above and that He is worthy of our respect. Look in John 3 and verse 3. Jesus declared, He's talking to Nicodemus, a religious expert. He came to Jesus. He has a hunger to know the truth, but he comes at night because he's a little anxious about community and what will be said. Most of us carry a little bit of that. What will people say if I go that far? How much of our Christian experience has been defined by trying to decide where the middle of the road is and live there? I don't want to go too far. I don't get too emotional. I don't want to get too invested. I don't want to get too caught up. I want to maintain my balance. I live in Tennessee. The only thing that stays in the middle of the road long term, roadkill. In this part of the world, primarily possums, now the occasional armadillo. Folks, I don't want to stay in the middle of the road. I want to find the edge of this thing. I want to build a ramp, and I want to hit the ramp going full speed. I want to say yes to the Lord. I want to encourage you to do the same. This is not a time or a season for half measures. John 3, I was trying to get there. Jesus said, I tell you the truth. You know what's coming now is a truth bomb. When Jesus uses that phrase, what's coming next is so unexpected. The only way Jesus could introduce it is say, listen, I'm telling you the truth. Nicodemus, I tell you the truth. No one can see the kingdom of God unless he's born again. He can't believe that. It's about DNA. It's about kosher. It's about all these things. And Jesus is saying to him, I'm telling you the truth. No one can see the kingdom of God unless he's born again. And Nicodemus is legitimately puzzled. He's sincere. You can hear the sincerity in the dialogue. How could a man be born when he's old? He can't enter a second time into his mother's womb to be born. And Jesus said, I tell you the truth, no one can enter the kingdom of God unless he's born of water and of the Spirit. My opinion, you could disagree with me on this and we both go to heaven. I believe Nicodemus understood that Jesus was responding to him as a Pharisee for refusing John's baptism. What John did was not done in secret. It wasn't done in private. The tax collectors, the prostitutes, the most public of the sinners were changing their life pattern and their life habit and making a difficult journey down into the desert to the Jordan River to be baptized, willing to say they were changing their lives. The trajectory of their lives had been inappropriate. And for the most part, the establishment would have nothing to do with it. And so when Jesus has this private meeting with Nicodemus, it seems most plausible to me that current cultural trend is engaged in this dialogue they're having. In Acts chapter 2, on the day of Pentecost, when Peter responds to the crowd that is curious and then stirred by what he's said to them about Jesus, he replies and says, repent and be baptized, every one of you, in the name of Jesus, for the forgiveness of your sins. And you'll receive the gift of the Holy Spirit. Do you understand that a short time earlier in that city that a crowd, a mob had chanted in regard to Jesus, crucify him? And now Peter is standing in that same city. This is not being done in secret. This is not some private faith. This is not some subtle Bible study where you gather with a few like-minded friends and share your latest theory on eschatology.
Peter's standing in a public street in front of thousands of people saying Jesus of Nazareth was the Messiah.

0: Messiah and you crucified him. And my response, when you say, what can we do? Peter says to them, repent and be baptized. Change your thought and change your behavior. And now you be immersed in the name of Jesus. The dramatic change of behavior he's calling for. It's unacceptable, folks, to imagine a church that doesn't challenge culture. In a relatively short period of time after this message, Peter and his friends are arrested and threatened. Ultimately, they're going to suffer physically because of their advocacy for Jesus of Nazareth. In Acts chapter 22, Paul is giving his testimony about what happened when Ananias came to see him. You remember Paul's story? How am I doing? I got a minute and a half. We're golden. Paul. You know the Damascus story. He encounters Jesus on the road. He's left blind. He goes to Damascus. God sends Ananias. Well, in that chapter, we don't get as full of a report as Paul gives of himself later in his life when he's sharing his testimony. It's in your notes, Acts 22, 15. This is what Ananias said to him. You'll be a witness to all men of what you've seen and heard. And now what are you waiting for? Get up and be baptized. Wash your sins away, calling on his name. Saul of Tarsus hated Jesus' followers. Men or women, young or old, he thought they should be imprisoned. He celebrated while Stephen was stoned outside the walls of Jerusalem. And Ananias has the determination to stand in front of him and say to him, this is Paul's words, get up and be baptized and wash away your sins. Call on the name of the one you hated, the name of the one that you met on the road. Baptism has little to do with getting you out of hell. It has everything to do with getting you cleaned up. God is bringing us repentance and our faith to a point of consummation, not completion. We have to live that out. Jesus said we have to take up our cross daily. In the context of a penitent believer, the water is a means of grace. It will have a spiritual effect upon us, bringing about forgiveness and the cleansing with the break with their old life to a point of climax. When we celebrate baptism, we put the pools up and we invite people to those places. You know, we change our pattern of baptism from time to time, to be honest, because the behavior of the community becomes poor. If we know we're going to have a baptismal service, we stay home. Well, if there's not a message for me, if they're not going to minister to me, I'm not going to make the effort to be there. While people take a step of obedience and God meets them in that place. There's no place I would rather be in my life than be in the midst of people who are saying yes to the Lord.
1: Amen.
0: If you give me a choice of being in a place where people are taking steps of obedience towards the Lord or being in another study, and I love to learn, I'll go to the place where people are practicing obedience. Amen. I want to watch it. I want to sense it. I want to experience it. I'll give them a hug. I'll say a prayer for them. Some of them I may know, and I'm thinking, wow. Makes me smile because I'm certain someone thinks that about me on a pretty regular basis. Folks, God meets us in baptism. You see, I believe we'll know revival is growing, not when the numbers of baptisms tick up, when behavior becomes so dramatically changed after those events that it changes cultural trends. When what's bought and sold and how celebrations take place on a college campus, it's better evidence of renewal and revival than just baptisms. And I'm not opposed to baptisms. I'm telling you, God meets us in that step of obedience so that we can lead a new kind of life. And if you've never taken that step, let's go.
1: Amen.
0: Let's go.
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11: 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Just me, my sister, and my mom. 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
12: We're in our New York newsroom. It's just past midnight. Word is coming in that the luxury liner Titanic has struck ice in the North Atlantic. First reports tell us she's damaged, but stable, being taken under tow toward Halifax. Wait, hold on. We're, receiving a correction now. My God! The Titanic! She's gone down!
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14: We're essentially walking, talking billboards for what Christians look like. Coming up today on A New Beginning, Pastor Greg Laurie says we each have an important choice to make.
15: Some people bring joy wherever they go. Some people bring joy whenever they go. Which person are you? Are you the person that lights up the room or turns off the lights? Are you the person that brings everything down, or are you the person that builds others up?

0: Disagreement and conflict is almost inevitable in human relationships. When that happens, some people put up their fists, others call up their lawyer. Others look up the proverb that says, a soft answer turns away wrath. In the big picture, those moments can either undergird our efforts to share Christ or undermine them. Today on A New Beginning, Pastor Greg Laurie helps us deal with everyone in a spirit of grace and humility. We're in Acts chapter 15.
1: So I heard about three biker dudes that pulled up to a roadside cafe one day, and they walked in, and here's a smallish man sitting on a stool having a meal, and they looked at this guy, started laughing, hassling him. One of them took his meal away from him, another pushed him off his stool, and the man just went over and paid for his bill, quietly walked out, got into his semi. He's a trucker, okay? And one of the bikers says to the waitress, he's not much of a man, is he? She said, well, I guess not. She's looking out the window and watching the trucker drive away. She says, I guess he's not much of a trucker either because he just ran over three Harleys. Maybe that's not the best way to resolve conflict. But we all deal with conflict each and every day, right? There's just no way around it. Even among Christians. You know, there are some people that create conflict unnecessarily. Conflict follows them wherever they go. It's always some kind of drama, right? You invite them over, there's going to be something that happens. And sometimes you don't want to invite those people over because in a way they're kind of like troublemakers. I make up imaginary characters, Bobby Buzzkill, Debbie Downer. I'm going to add a new one to that. Bobby Buzzkill, Debbie Downer, and Tina Troll. Oh, yeah. Oh, yes. And sorry to make her female, but this is the person that always counterpoints everything, even when you don't need to. And I find most of the trolls, though they're on Instagram and Facebook, many of these trolls are on Twitter, right? So you'll post a picture with some friends. Had a great meal tonight. And the troll will come back and say, it must be nice to eat when people around the world are starving. Yeah, it is. And I'm sorry about that, but it was a nice meal. Or, here's a picture with my family. And then the troll comes back and says, not everyone has a family. Try to be more sensitive. Do better. Oh, brother, really? And then you do another post. Beautiful photo of a sunset. Check it out. And they come now with Bible verses. 1 John 2:15 says, love not the world, neither the things that are in the world. You know, really? That's so out of context. You post a picture. Hey, I had a great laugh with some people. Oh, you know, let your laughter be turned to sorrow and your joy into mourning. Well, these are verses in the Bible, but people are misusing them. And there are some people that use the Bible to beat people down rather than build them up. And there are people out there that will mistreat you, they'll slander you, they'll hurt you. So what do we do with these people? Well, one thing you can do on social media is block them. And I love to block people. I love it. Now, if you say something I don't agree with, I might delete your comment. But if you attack, I'll block you. And I wish I could do it in real life. Of course, you can't do that. So we're going to have to learn how to resolve conflict. Let me add these words, to the best of our ability. The Bible says, as much as it is possible, live at peace with all men. Aren't you glad the Bible says, as much as it's possible? Because with some people, you can't live at peace with them. But at least you want to make the effort. So let's explore that together, because that's the subject before us in Acts 15, conflict. We have some troublemakers that have entered the scene. They're believers in Jesus. They're Jewish, and they have a Jewish background, and they felt that one had to be circumcised before they could become a Christian. This is basically a rite of the Jewish religion. It was never required of anyone but a Jew, but they're saying you have to be circumcised. So number one, this hurts. If you don't know what I'm talking about, talk to your parents or someone else, or We'll explain it. Circumcision hurts. Number two, they were placing an unnecessary barrier on these new believers. So Paul and Barnabas are now a missionary team, and they're not happy about it. And they thought, we need to go back to the leaders in Jerusalem and get this resolved. So now they're going to make the journey back to Jerusalem because these Judaizers, these legalists were saying, James authorized what we're saying. And as it turns out, James had not authorized it at all. So they were not being truthful. So they wanted to go and get it from the horse's mouth, so to speak. Now, James is the brother of Jesus. We could say half-brother, because obviously Jesus was supernaturally conceived in the womb of Mary, but James was a son of Mary and Joseph. He grew up with Jesus. And by the way, if you grew up with Jesus, that'd be hard not to drop that into every conversation. You know, I remember when Jesus and I were just boys, this happened. Or I remember Mary, our mother, made us dinner the other day, and what a meal it was. But he didn't do that. He didn't play the I'm the brother of Jesus card. But he was a man known for his great wisdom. And he pretty much was the leader of the church at this point, along with Peter. And so they need to go and speak with James now and get his input because of these legalists. And, there are people like this that we know, and you can probably think of them. And I don't know if the people who are these people know they're these people. But let me just give you a clue. If no one ever wants to hang around you, you might be one of these people. Consider it this way. Some people bring joy wherever they go. Some people bring joy whenever they go. Which person are you? Are you the person that lights up the room or turns off the lights? Are you the person that brings everything down, or are you the person that builds others up?
0: Pastor Greg Laurie will have the second half of his message in just a moment. Well, Pastor Greg, it's such an encouragement to us here at A New Beginning when listeners tell us how this broadcast has impacted their life.
1: Yeah.
0: In fact, some people even call us and leave a recording of how the program has affected them.
1: Mm-hmm.
0: That's really the way that impacts us most, because we get to hear that in their actual voice. Isn't that true?
1: Oh, yes. I can't tell you, Dave, how many times I've met people just out and about who will tell me I'm maybe in an airport or walking through a market or whatever, and they'll say, are you Greg Laurie? I'll say yes, and then they'll slap me. That happens most of the time, and I don't like that. No, they don't. But no, generally, people are so nice, and they say, I have to tell you a story. Do you have a moment? Yes, I do. Mm. And they'll tell me of how they came to Christ hearing our radio broadcast. That's such a blessing to me, and I want other people to hear those stories. So here's my question to you. Have you made a commitment to Jesus Christ listening to A New Beginning? And maybe you came to Christ at one of our Harvest Crusades or are watching something we did online or whatever it is. But if you came to Christ through our media ministry, I'd love to hear your story. I want you to tell me what happened to you, and we just might use it and put it on air. And a lot of people will be blessed to hear what God has done in your life. So there's a number you can call. It's a designated number to share your story. And Dave, what is that number?
0: Yes, 866-871-1144. You can call anytime. Again, 866-871-1144. Tell us how the Lord has used this ministry to bring you to the Lord. From our study of Paul and Barnabas in Acts 15, Pastor Greg is pointing out how to show grace and mercy in dealing with others, especially in moments of conflict.
1: So they go back to Jerusalem, and this is what happened as they meet with the apostles, starting in verse 4, Acts chapter 15. Let's read it together. I'm reading from the New Living Translation. When they arrived in Jerusalem, Barnabas and Paul were welcomed by the whole church, including the apostles and elders. And they repeated everything that God had done through them. But then some of the believers who belonged to the sect of the Pharisees stood up and insisted that Gentile converts must be circumcised and required to follow the law of Moses. So the apostles and elders met together to resolve this issue. The apostles gave a ruling. So basically they said, okay, we're not going to require circumcision. And all the Gentiles collectively said, phew. But now they go on to give a ruling, verse 19. So my judgment is, and this is James speaking, my judgment is we should not make it difficult for Gentiles who are turning to God. Instead, we should write and tell them to abstain from eating food offered to idols and sexual immorality and from eating the meat of strangled animals and from consuming blood. We'll stop there. So one of these conclusions dealt with morality. The other two dealt with sensitivity. Let's start with the no-brainer, the one that dealt with morality. Tell these Gentile believers who've come to Christ the following. They should not commit fornication. That's what the King James Bible says. New Living Translation, they should not engage in sexual immorality. This comes from a single root word, porneia. We translate this word today to pornographic, pornography, etc. And it is a word that speaks of all sexual activity outside of God's proper order. And what is that? The only place where sexual activity can take place legitimately in the eyes of God is between a man and a woman in a marriage relationship, period. Right? That's it. There are no exceptions. Extramarital sex is forbidden in Scripture. Premarital sex is forbidden in Scripture. People say, I want to know the will of God. God says very clearly in 1 Thessalonians 4:3, here's God's will. Be holy and stay away from all sexual sin. So I don't know what's happening in your life and if you've wondered about this, but this is clearly taught in Scripture. But now we come to an issue of sensitivity, where they say, tell them to not eat food that was offered to idols. Now, this is hard for us to understand today, so let me give you a little history. Back in this day, there were pagan temples everywhere. Temples built for all these gods that the people worship. These are the Gentiles. And they would offer meat or animal sacrifices to these idols. So you could get a killer deal on this meat. You could go in and buy it at a greatly reduced price. It was a lot cheaper than the kosher meat down at the market, sold by the Jewish merchants. And so the Gentiles are like, hey, we know these idols are false. We don't believe in these idols. Why pay retail when you can get it wholesale? Let's go and buy this meat. But this offended the Jewish believers because it was offered to idols. And so here's what Paul is saying. Look, even if this doesn't mean a lot to you, it means something to your Jewish brothers and sisters. So for their sake, don't eat it and stumble them spiritually. So takeaway truth for us. We should not put up a wall where God has opened a door. We should be a bridge, not a barrier to people coming to Christ. We should be a stepping stone, not a stumbling block. It should never be difficult for someone to come to church, say for the first time. And clearly they may not be a believer. And that's obvious for a number of reasons. But whatever it is, they come in. They should always feel welcomed into the church. You know, a couple may come in and they're living together and they come to church, or someone may come in and they're gay, or someone may come in under they're a drug addict or whatever it is, or they dress in a way that makes some people uncomfortable. And you'll say, well, why are they in church? They're sitting next to me in church. I don't think this is a good thing. That would be like going to a hospital and saying, why are there so many sick people here? Because it's a hospital and they're there to get better. And I'm glad they're in the hospital, and I'm glad non-believers come into our church because we want them to come. As I've said before, the church is not a museum for saints. It's a hospital for sinners. Now, having said that, I would also add this. They don't need to clean up their life and come to Christ. They need to come to Christ and he will clean their life up. All right? Jesus said, he that would come to me, I would in no way cast them out. Jesus cleans his fish after he catches them. But having said that, now, once they've come, once they've heard the gospel, and if they've made a profession of faith, the person who is gay needs to repent and no longer live that way. The couple that are living together need to move out and consider if they should get married at all, but not continue living in that way. The person who is addicted to drugs or alcohol should be and can be delivered by Jesus Christ, okay? So the change has to happen. But I think sometimes we get the cart before the horse. Well, let's get them all cleaned up first and then they can come to church. No, let's get them to church. Let them hear the word of God, but it all starts here. Let them come into a relationship with Jesus. Let's not get this in reverse and miss what this Bible that we're holding is saying to us. We should not do anything that would keep people from hearing the gospel. So let's bring this to the present day. Let's say that I'm a meat eater and you're a vegetarian. And by the way, I am a meat eater. I'm happy to be a meat eater. My wife took me out to a vegetarian restaurant the other day and didn't tell me until after the meal was done, I was in a vegetarian restaurant because she knew I wouldn't go with her if she told me ahead of time. So I had the meal. It was very good. She said, how did you like it? I says, great. She said, there was no meat in it. No, there was. No, it's a vegetarian restaurant. You know, I didn't really like it that much. That's a true story. So let's say that we're sitting down for a meal and I'm eating my, you know, filet and you're having your broccoli and you're offended. You're offended. You know, I wish you wouldn't eat that. That offends me. I can forego my steak so I don't offend you. Let's apply it a different way. Let's say we go to a restaurant and we order some pasta and you order a glass of wine. You say, I love wine with my Italian food. What if I say, but I was an alcoholic, and if I have one sip of wine, I could fall off the wagon. It's hard for me to sit here while you're drinking. Well, that's your problem, man. No, we're a family. And out of consideration for that person, you would say, well, I'll forego that. I won't do that because I don't want to do something that would cause you to stumble.

0: Good encouragement today from Pastor Greg Laurie. Aim for harmony in the church and try to build one another up. And there's more to come from this lesson here on A New Beginning. Pastor Greg has titled it, How to Resolve Conflict. It's all part of having love one for another. Of course, the ultimate example of love for another is when Jesus died for our sins. He gave up His life for you and for me. Salvation is a gift. Have you accepted that gift? Pastor Greg, what would you say to the person who hasn't yet accepted the Lord's gift?
1: I would say that God is just a prayer away. It just starts with you saying to God, I know I'm a sinner. I know that you love me. I know that you sent Jesus to die on the cross for my sin and pay for those sins and then to rise again from the dead, and I want Him to come into my life. So here's my question to you. Have you done that yet? Because Jesus, who did die on that cross and rose again from the dead 3 days later, is alive and standing at the door of your life right now, and He's knocking. And He's saying, if you'll hear my voice and open the door, I will come in. Why don't you just stop whatever it is you're doing and pray this prayer with me? Say, Lord Jesus, I know that I am a sinner, but I know that you are the Savior who died on the cross for my sin and rose again from the dead. I'm sorry for my sin, and I turn from it now, and I choose to follow you from this moment forward. I ask all of this in Jesus' name. Amen. Listen. If you just prayed that prayer, the Bible promises that God has heard your prayer and has answered that prayer. The Bible says that if we will confess our sin, He's faithful and just to forgive us our sin and cleanse us from all unrighteousness. So, God bless you. You've made the right decision, the decision to follow Jesus Christ.
0: Yeah, that's right. And listen, Pastor Greg would like to help you start off right living for the Lord. 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Now, hopefully you heard every word of today's message from Pastor Greg. If not, why not catch up by listening online? 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You know, Pastor Greg, when we start reading social media, we can get swept away with it. One thing leads to another, yes. And that leads to another. And before we know it, an hour has passed by.
1: Yeah.
0: They call that doom scrolling.
1: Mm-hmm.
0: Very appropriate. I've had the same thing happen with the Bible, though. Mm-hmm. You know, you start reading and you get involved in it, especially, you know, one of the Old Testament stories, like one of my favorites is Joseph.
1: Yes.
0: And all the twists and turns in that story. You just get swept up in it. What do you think the term would be, you know, the opposite of doom scrolling when you get swept up in God's word?
1: Wow. What would that be? That's a great question. Maybe we would call going through scripture in the same way as hope scrolling. I mean, think about how you feel after you've doom scrolled. You feel like, what a waste of time. What did I learn? Nothing. Maybe you even got drugged down a little bit. But how do you feel after you read the word of God? You feel helped. You feel hopeful. You feel encouraged, and you have your eyes on things above. This is the thing. Every day, every Christian should open up the Bible and read it. This is an essential to spiritual growth. You never get beyond it. You never outgrow it. And God will make His word fresh and new to you each and every day. As the psalmist said, your mercies are new every morning, but you got to open it. Nothing's going to happen if you don't open your Bible. Well, this is one of the things that I talk about in my new book, What Every Growing Christian Needs to Know. I also have chapters on the importance of prayer, how to pray effectively, why being in church is so vital for your spiritual growth, how to share your faith effectively, and much more. But we want to send you this book that will encourage you to continue on in your spiritual growth, because the moment you're not progressing, you can begin to regress. Someone said once, quote, "The Christian life is like a grease pole. You're either climbing or slipping," end quote. So you want to constantly be learning and developing and flourishing as a follower of Jesus Christ. 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Again, it's called What Every Growing Christian Needs to Know. 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
12: 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There's a rumor it started, can you believe this, in a barn. And now, the winds are picking up. Wait, we're getting reports it's jumped the street. Entire blocks are catching. People are leaving their homes. They're being told, everyone head for the lake. 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They're telling us to head for the lake now. Flames are leaping from rooftop to rooftop. The sky is glowing. There's embers falling like rain. We'll keep you informed.
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16: 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I'm your host, David James. 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We get started this week with a reminder that if we have Christ in us, we have nothing to fear. 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

0: is Refresh, and Pastor Greg and I are grateful that you're joining us. God always has our ultimate good in mind. Did you know that? And that's why we can depend on Him to faithfully provide for our needs, but not always our wants. Ooh. Pastor Greg offers some perspective for praying according to God's will.
1: There are times when God does not answer our prayers in the way that we would like. We'll even say, God doesn't answer my prayers. Wait a second. No is as much of an answer as yes is. Why don't you just say you don't like the answer? So how can we have our prayers answered more often in the affirmative and hear more yeses instead of no's? Pray according to the will of God. If you want your prayer answered in the affirmative, pray according to the will of God. Jesus teaches us to pray, thy kingdom come, thy will be done. Again, our Lord modeled this in Gethsemane. Remember when he said to the Father, Father, if it's possible, let this cup pass from me. Nevertheless, not my will, but what? Yours be done. So he was saying, all right, Father, as I contemplate the horrors of the cross and taking the sin of the world upon myself, if there's any other way to do this, let's do that. Nevertheless, not my will, but yours be done. And so it's a submission to the will of God. Listen, the primary objective of prayer is to line my will up with God's will. Prayer does not change God's mind. Prayer changes my mind. Prayer is not overcoming God's reluctance. It's taking hold of his willingness. By my praying, I'm instructing myself more than him. The objective of prayer is not getting my will in heaven. It's getting God's will on earth. You could illustrate it this way. Let's say you're in a little boat and you're trying to get to the dock. So you take out your rope and you throw it. And you pull yourself. Now, are you pulling the dock to your boat or are you pulling your boat to the dock? Well, you're pulling your boat to the dock. And that's what prayer is. I'm not grabbing hold of God saying, come on, God. No, I'm pulling myself toward him. The objective is to get in alignment with God's will. Because I'm told over in the book of 1 John 5:14, here's the confidence I have in him. If I ask anything according to his will, he hears us and we have the petitions desired of him. Listen, nothing lies outside of the reach of prayer except that which lies outside of the will of God. Your objective is to get your will aligned with God.

0: 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When Jesus taught us to pray by saying, "Give us this day our daily bread," Pastor Greg notes that was God not only telling us he'll meet our needs, but that he also delights in doing so.
1: Do you find it an amazing thing that this all-knowing, all-powerful, omnipresent God who created the entire universe has an interest in you and me personally? But the Bible says he does. God's concerned with the things that concern me. Why would he care about my daily bread? I don't know. Job even asks, Job 7:17, "What is man that you make so much of him? Why do you give him so much attention?" Here's a simple answer. Why does God care? Because he loves you. Why does he love you? That's a good question. But he does. He does. He loves you with an everlasting love. In fact, Jesus said, "Fear not, little flock, it's your Father's good pleasure to give you the kingdom." Do you know that God loves to give stuff to his children? Maybe an easier way to understand it is thinking of God as a grandfather instead of a father. Now, I know it's addressed as Father in heaven, but you know when your parents, you know, you're careful with your kids. No, we're not going to give you that. No, you have to do your chores first. And you have to do this and you have to do that. When you ask a grandfather, "Yeah, I'll get it for you right now." Yes! It's kind of our privilege as grandparents to spoil our grandchildren. But there's just a love and a desire to just bless your kids. And I'm not saying parents don't have this. Clearly they do. But this is the picture. God loves to do these things for us. He's not reluctant to do it. In fact, Jesus said, "You parents, if your children ask for a loaf of bread, do you give them a stone? If they ask for a fish, do you give them a snake?" Of course not. And if you give good gifts to your children, despite the fact that you're sinful people, how much more will your heavenly Father give good gifts to those that ask him? You know, if your little toddler comes up, "Mommy, I'm hungry. Can I have a piece of bread?" "Here's a rock." "Can I have an egg for breakfast?" "No, but here's a live venomous snake." You would never do that. So the Father loves to bless us.

0: God is so good to us. Ren Collective, counting every blessing here on Refresh. Hey, Pastor Greg, there are some listening to today's Refresh who may have doubts about the blessings of God. They have doubts, perhaps, about their faith. How should we handle doubt?
1: Well, I think we need to realize that doubt is always not the worst thing. Another way you might describe it is skepticism. And skepticism is not necessarily a sign that a person is wrong. It may be a sign they're thinking. You need to think these things through. Hey, read the book of Job. He had his conversations with God. He was challenging things that were happening in his life, pushing back on them, trying to understand them. That's okay. The key is cry out to God. Read the Psalms. How often the psalmist, many times David himself, would cry out to God, you know, and he would say, "Why art thou disquieted, O my soul? Trust in God, for he will yet help me." So cry to God. He will hear your prayers. He will understand you, and he will answer your prayers in his timing. Here's my advice. Doubt your doubts and believe your beliefs.
0: Thank you, Greg. You know, answered prayer is such a blessing. It can be a lifeline. And the Lord gave us a prescription for prayer that we commonly call the Lord's Prayer. Pastor Greg is exploring that today.
1: Jesus teaches us to pray, "Forgive us our sins as we forgive those that sin against us." This word sin could be translated trespasses, shortcomings, things that we've done that are wrong. Notice this is something I should do on a regular basis. "Give us this day our daily bread, and forgive us our sins as we forgive those who sin against us." Guess what? You sin every day. Now, maybe you'll look back in this day and say, "Well, I think you're wrong on that, Craig. I don't think I sinned today." You just sinned. It's called pride. No, but seriously, there are sins of commission and omission. A sin of commission is doing what you should not do. A sin of omission is not doing what you should do. So you might be priding yourself in the fact that you did not have a lustful thought today and you didn't lose your temper today. But then at the same time, you were so proud of how well you did, you thought, "I'm better than anybody around here." And in reality, that very arrogance is a sin. Or maybe the Lord led you to share your faith with someone and you flat out said no. Or God told you to pray about something and you said no. There's a lot of things that are sins in our life. So the best thing to do is just every day say, "Lord, forgive me of my sin." Known and unknown. The Bible says in 1 John, if we say we have no sin, we deceive ourselves and the truth is not in us. Paul wrote in Philippians 3, "I don't mean to say I've already achieved these things or I've reached perfection. Dear friends, I'm still not all that I should be, but I'm focusing my energies on this one thing, forgetting what's behind me and looking forward to what lies ahead." If you don't see the need for regular repentance, then you are not really walking with God. Because I have found the greater the saint, the greater is the sense of sin in the awareness of sin within. And listen to this. If you have unconfessed sin in your life, your prayers aren't going anywhere. Because the psalmist said, "If I regard iniquity in my heart, the Lord will not hear me." And the word "regard" means cling on to or hold on to. So maybe there's something in your life and the Lord's been saying to you, "That's a sin and you need to stop." And you say, "No, I'm not going to stop. But I pray for this right now." Lord's saying, sorry, can't hear you. Now, technically he hears you, but he's not going to respond to that prayer because that's willful disobedience. So there needs to be that confession.

0: 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Hi, I'm David James, joining you as well. Music from Natalie Grant and Matt Maher coming up.
1: Did you know that we put our services that we do on Sundays online? 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
0: Well, Pastor Greg and I are so happy you're with us for today's edition of Refresh. It's a time to be encouraged by the wisdom we find in God's Word and in the songs we hear every day. Listen, for every one of us, temptation is inevitable, right? But still, Pastor Greg likes to say, we make our choices, and our choices make us.
1: I think we've all seen that bumper sticker that says, lead me not into temptation, I can find it myself, right? We do a pretty good job of that, don't we? And the problem, of course, with temptation is how we can rationalize it. Have you ever noticed that it's easier to find sin in other people's lives than in your life? Oh, they shouldn't do that. That's wrong. But somehow in my life, I rationalize it. In other people's life, that sin looks so stupid and foolish, but in my life, it's a little bit different. And you know what that is? That is exactly what Jesus was talking about when he said, how can you pick out a speck in your brother's eye when you have a telephone pole in yours? That'd be a modern update. Like, you're so quick to nitpick in somebody else's life. Maybe there's something worse in your own life. Here's a little test to apply if you're not really sure if it's an enticement to evil. Pray about it in the clear light of the presence of God. So this thing you're going to do, pray about it. You'll know really quick. Lord, bless us as we go to this party to get drunk. I'm not going to pray about that. See, you already have the answer. Hey, Lord, this guy I'm going out with that's not a believer and, you know what? You already have the answer because it doesn't pass a basic litmus test. Here's another thing to ask. You know, you say it's okay for you. What if you saw another Christian brother or sister doing that thing? Here's something to remember. If you can't write "Hallowed be thy name" over what you're doing, don't do it. So what are you going to do? We're going to go out to dinner. Can you write "Hallowed be thy name" over that? Yeah, good. Go for it. Enjoy yourself. Now we're going to go to church. Can you write "Hallowed be thy name" over that? Absolutely. Now we're going to go do this other thing. Can you write "Hallowed be thy name" over it? Yes, I can. Then go for it. Well, I don't know if I can write "Hallowed be thy name" over going to that movie. Then don't go to it. I don't know if I can write "Hallowed be thy name" over that music. Then don't listen to that music, you see? Now, you can't completely remove yourself from temptation. Even if you left the planet, you would still get tempted. Here's what we're saying. As much as possible, stay out of the way and the place of temptation.

0: So thankful you've tuned in today for Refresh with Pastor Greg Laurie. I'm David James. We're considering the Lord's Prayer today, and Pastor Greg points out its role in keeping us on the right path.
1: How many of you have ever been tempted to sin? Raise your hand. Wow. You're a sinful bunch, aren't you? My hand was up too. Now, I remember the first time I was tempted. I saw temptation as, well, opportunity. I agreed with the philosophy of Oscar Wilde, who said, I can resist anything but temptation. Of course, I reaped the consequences of doing those things and was a pretty miserable person at the ripe old age of 17 that set me on a search for meaning in my life. And I heard the gospel and gave my life to Christ. But after I did that, the Christians came to me and said, now, Greg, be careful because the devil is going to tempt you. And I said, what do you mean the devil? Who's the devil? They said, oh, it's Satan and he's going to try to pull you away from Christ. And I said, well, how will I know it when the devil's tempting me? They said, you'll know. And I did, because I was still in high school. And so I'm sitting in class, and I was a brand new believer. I had my new Bible. I even had a little button on my jacket with a picture of Jesus on it. So I was a newly minted Jesus freak. And class ends, and this very attractive girl comes walking right up to me. And she said, hi, what's your name? And I momentarily forgot my name. I was like, I'm not sure. Why are you talking to me? She says, you're really cute. Now, girls never said that to me. Okay, so this gorgeous girl walks up to me, says, you're really cute. And then she says, my parents have a house on the mountains. I was going to go up there this weekend. Why don't you come with me? I looked at this pretty girl and I thought, this is temptation. She didn't have horns. She didn't have a pitchfork. But I'll tell you what, it was the devil coming with this temptation. Well, thankfully, I said no to her. But it's a good reminder, temptation comes in attractive packages. You know, that's why it's tempting, right? So how do we overcome it? You know, there's a fascinating verse, James 1:12. It gives us some insight. It says, blessed is the man who endures temptation, for when he has been approved, he'll receive the crown of life, which the Lord has promised to those who love him. For right off the bat, we learn three things about temptation here. Number one, it can be endured. It can be overcome, and it can be resisted. Number two, there's a reward for the person who endures it. For that verse says you'll receive the crown of life. And thirdly, you'll be a happy person if you resist temptation's pull. Because that phrase, blessed is the man, the word blessed can also be translated happy. So it's a good thing when you overcome temptation, and God will bless you for it.

0: sin. Oh God, how I need you.
1: You're listening to Refresh with Pastor Greg Laurie, feature speaker of the Harvest Crusade. Well, Pastor Greg, most of us have heard the phrase, many hands make light work. I was reading Nehemiah chapter 3 the other day, and boy, that whole chapter is a case in point. Many, many, many hands contributed to the rebuilding of the walls of Jerusalem, and they got that job done quickly.
2: Yeah.
1: We want to thank the many hands that make it possible for us to bring Refresh to our listeners, don't we?
2: Yes, we do, Dave, and you know, everybody counts. I'm thinking about how when they were rebuilding the walls of Jerusalem under the direction of Nehemiah, and each person was told to build the portion of the wall nearest to their house. Doesn't it make sense? Because, you know, I would want that part of the wall to be secure so I would be safe. So I'm going to give special attention to the part of the wall that's near my house. And I've always thought that, you know, when we talk about a spiritual awakening in America, it should start with each individual home. It should start with your home. Or if you're single, just with your life and in the decisions you make as you look for that person God has chosen for you and plan your future. But when we all pitch in, we can get a lot done. And we're going to ask you to pitch in and help build your portion of the wall near your home, because our radio broadcast touches people all around the country and even the world. But I'm sure it impacts you as well. So often people come up to me or they write me or they come in on social media and talk about how a radio program that they heard, one of our shows, really impacted them. 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So, Dave, why don't you tell the folks listening what it means to become a Harvest partner?
1: 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Or go to harvest.org. I'm David James. The Bible calls us to pray without ceasing. But Pastor Greg says our persistence in prayer, it doesn't change God. It changes us, encouraging us in a passion for what God wants. As Jesus taught in the Gospel of Luke.
3: He said, which of you, if you have a friend, and go to him at midnight and say, friend, lend me 3 loaves, for a friend of mine has come in from his journey, and I have nothing to set before him. And he will not answer from within and say, don't trouble me. The door is now shut and my children are with me in bed. I can't rise and give it to you. I say to you, though he will not rise and give it to him because it's his friend, yet because of his persistence, he'll rise and give him as much as he needs. So here's the real kicker. So I say to you, ask and it shall be given you. Seek and you will find. Knock and the door will be open to you. Don't give up in prayer. Sometimes we pray for something once and nothing happens and we say, well, God said no. Hey, have I been praying that the Lord would heal me of this problem, this sickness, this illness, and I'm not healed yet? Will you keep praying about that? That's okay. Ask and it shall be given. Seek and you shall find. Knock and the door shall be open. Now, this is kind of a hard scene for us to understand, but back in this culture, you know, everybody lived in one house, okay? And usually they all slept in one room. So getting everyone to sleep was a big ordeal. So here's mom and dad and grandma and grandpa and Uncle Harry and Aunt Matilda and the cousins and a dog or two. And you're all laying on this floor here and you're all tucked in for the night. And some crazy guy starts banging on your door. What? I need some bread. Someone came to visit me. Yeah, go get your own bread. But he keeps pounding on the door. Well, if this guy doesn't get what he wants. He's not going to leave you alone. So you step over Uncle Harry and step on your cousin and, you know, and you step on the dog's tail and you give him his bread so he'll go away. Now, Jesus saying, if you would do that for a persistent person, how much more will the Father do it for you? Because he wants to do it for you. And by the way, the Lord's language is unusually compelling because of three verbs that he uses. Ask, seek, and knock. Ask implies a request for assistance. We realize our need, we ask for help. Father, we bring this need before you right now, and we're asking for this in Jesus' name. Sort of like when you're in a restaurant, you want some more coffee. Can I get a little more coffee? Excuse me, can I? So you're asking, you're being polite about it. So that's the idea here, you ask. But seek is different. It denotes asking, but adds action. So this doesn't just mean I'm asking, but I'm asking pretty aggressively. Okay, now we come to knock. This includes asking plus acting plus persevering. It's like that person pounding on the closed door. Going back to our restaurant analogy. First you're asking, excuse me, no one answers. Then you find someone, can I get some more coffee? Can I get some more coffee? And now finally he's going to go up and get the coffee, you pour it yourself. They don't like it when you do that, but that's the idea here. I'm taking matters into my own hands, okay? What I'm saying is, when we believe something is the will of God, we don't give up. And listen to me, when you're praying for the salvation of a loved one, don't give up. You know, I prayed for my mom for well over 40 years. Tried to bring her to faith, and that was a long time to pray for something. But God answered my prayer. So ask, seek, and knock, and you shall receive.

0: great encouragement for the challenges and trials that come our way constantly, right? Now, trials, they're often outside forces, but temptations, those are usually internal. They affect our hearts and minds. And Pastor Greg returns us to the Lord's Prayer for help with temptation.
1: Here's the good news. God will not give you more than you can handle. There's always a way out. Maybe you have an addiction you can't shake. Maybe you have a lifestyle you're trapped in. Maybe there's something you're doing you know is wrong and you try to stop, but you can't stop. That's like trying to pull yourself by your own bootstraps. You need help. You're a drowning person. Call out. Jesus will help you. But let me tell you something else. The devil, he's a formidable foe, and you have no way to effectively resist him if you're not a Christian. Well, I have a crucifix. That will not keep the devil away. Well, I wear garlic around my neck. That'll keep your friends away. It won't keep the devil away. The only power that Satan respects is the power of Jesus Christ. It reminds me of an old man who was talking to a younger man. The younger man said, "Old man, how do you resist temptation? You've been a Christian all these years." The old guy says, "Whenever I'm being tempted, I just look up to heaven and I say, 'Lord, your property's in danger.'" See, that's what a believer can do. Lord, help me. Lord, give me the strength. But if you're not a Christian, you don't have this ability. Let me take it a step further. You got a bullseye painted on you, buddy. The only way to stop him is by having Christ in you, because the Bible says, "Greater is he that is in us than he that is in the world." And so my question for you now, is Jesus Christ living inside of you? Are you absolutely sure that your sin is forgiven and that Jesus is your Savior and Lord? And if not, do you want to fix that? Because Jesus did go to that cross. He didn't give in to the temptation of the devil to worship him. No, he went to the cross and he died for our sins and he shed his blood and he rose again from the dead. And now he will come and live inside of us and give us the power to resist temptation and give us the power to live a life that honors God. But he won't force his way into anyone's life. He wants to be wanted, if you will. He waits to be invited. He says he stands at the door and knocks, and if we'll hear his voice and open the door, he'll come in. He's waiting for you to say, "All right, Lord, come into my life. Be my Savior. Be my God. Come in now." And he'll do that for you if you want him to.
2: Here I am. All my intentions

0: The King of Heaven wants me. So this world has lost its grip on me.
1: The King of Heaven, he wants you and me. 10th Avenue North on Refresh with Pastor Greg Laurie. Yes, Jesus, the King, he wants to be with you in your journey of life. The God of creation is just waiting for you to accept his offer of salvation. Pastor Greg, if there's someone listening who'd like to make that decision to follow Jesus right now, would you share how that works?
2: I'd be happy to, Dave. You know, as you've been listening to this today, maybe you've heard another voice. By that I mean, yeah, you heard me say a few things, but you heard God's voice speak to you deep in the recesses of your heart. And it suddenly dawned on you, this is what I need. Or to state it more accurately, this is who I need. I need Jesus and I want Jesus. But maybe you don't know how to make that connection. Let me help you. Pray this after me right now if you want Jesus Christ to come into your life. Lord Jesus, I know I am a sinner and I am sorry for my sin and I need your forgiveness right now. Would you come into my heart, my life as Savior, as God, as friend? I choose to follow you from this moment forward. Thank you for calling me and accepting me and forgiving me. In Jesus' name I pray. Amen. I know that was a relatively short prayer. Maybe you felt something as you prayed it. Maybe you felt nothing. That doesn't really matter, because God's word says, these things we write to you that believe on the name of the Son of God, that you may know that you have eternal life. It doesn't say so you may think you have it or you may hope you have it if God's in a good mood. No, that you can know it. And I want you to know, if you pray that prayer and meant it, Jesus Christ, the Son of God, has come into your life. So congratulations. You're now a Christian. Now continue to follow the Lord.
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2: 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And I'm Greg Laurie.
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2: This is McGruff the Crime Dog, and I need you to help me take a bite out of crime. Another teenager fell victim to fake pills. 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It may seem harmless, maybe it doesn't even seem like a drug deal, but it definitely is. 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
7: If I am coming to him as a saved and know that I'm saved, child of God, identified in the work of the cross, knowing that I'm accepted not by my behavior, but by my belief in him. Not what I'm going to do, but because of what he's already done. I'm coming with assurance. I'm coming with confidence. I'm coming with boldness. I'm coming to him with the assurance that my God is going to listen. It makes all the difference in the world what my relationship with him is if I'm going to hear and hear correctly from God.
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7: Would you turn to Psalm 81? If you recall that God is challenging his people because of their refusal to listen, and he says, beginning in verse 8, "Hear, O my people, and I will admonish you. O Israel, if you would listen to me, let there be no strange god among you, nor shall you worship any foreign god. I, the Lord, am your God who brought you up from the land of Egypt. Open your mouth wide, and I will fill it. But my people did not listen to my voice, and Israel did not obey me, so I gave them over to the stubbornness of their heart, to walk in their own vices. Oh, that my people would listen to me, that Israel would walk in my ways, I would quickly subdue their enemies and turn my hand against their adversaries. Those who hate the Lord would pretend obedience to him. Their time of punishment would be forever. But I would feed you with the finest of the wheat and with honey from the rock, I would satisfy you." Here is what God says he would do if they would only listen. Now let me ask you a question. What is it that determines what I hear from God? And there are three primary things that highly influence, greatly influence, superiority over everything else that influences what you and I hear when God speaks to us as we know that he does. And the first one is this. That is our relationship with him. Our relationship with him highly influences what you and I hear when we pray and we listen to God. For example, a lost person, that is a person who is an unbeliever, maybe somebody you've never trusted Christ as your Savior. And you say, well, what am I hearing from God? The only thing you'll ever hear God speak about, The only thing you'll ever hear him say is that you are a sinner, that you need to be saved. He wants to encourage you to look to his Son as the only hope of your salvation, looking to the cross, trusting him as your Savior. God will only deal primarily with your relationship to him as to your salvation, because until that is settled, you're not going to hear God say anything else. And you can fabricate in your mind a lot of things, but God is talking to you about your relationship, because that's the foundation, that's the first step, and that's where you begin to build a relationship with him. But now, what about all of us who are believers? What difference does it make what my relationship is to him as to what I hear? Here's why it makes a difference, and let me show you what that relationship is. That relationship is twofold. First of all, that you and I are saved. That is, by an act of the grace of God, he came from heaven to earth in the form of human flesh, died upon the cross, took upon himself all the sin of all mankind, and the moment you and I accept his atoning death, his substitutionary death, as adequate payment for our sin, and by faith receive him as our personal Savior, the Bible says that you and I are saved. We are taken from the kingdom of darkness and placed in the kingdom of light. We become the sons of God, and we have assurance of that salvation provided in the Word of God. So that my salvation experience, which is the beginning of my relationship, that settles once and for all my eternal security. But that's only part of my relationship, my salvation. The second part of that relationship is my identification. He says that when Jesus died, I died. When he was buried, I was buried. When he arose, I arose. And now we are seated in the heavenlies in Christ Jesus. That is, salvation takes care of my eternal security. Identification takes care of my daily walk of victory. Because I am identified with him and have accepted that by faith, sin's power has been broken. You and I are free to walk in the Spirit, liberated to become and to be the persons that God wants us to be. Now it is Christ Jesus living his life in me and through me. No longer I, as Paul says, but now Christ. Not our life, but his life. He says, Christ, who is your life? So that takes care of my daily victory. So that my relationship to him is that I'm saved. I'm forgiven. I'm accepted. I'm a child of God. I'm secure, and I have eternal security wrapped up in the cross. Not only that, but Christ Jesus living his life within me on a day-to-day basis fits me to live in this world victoriously over the power of sin, so that I am freed and liberated. I can have the peace and the joy and the confidence and the acceptance and the assurance that my daily walk with him is pleasing and honorable to him. So think about this. What relationship does your salvation and your identification have with what you hear when you talk to God and he speaks back to you? Here's the difference. If I am coming to him as a saved and know that I'm saved, child of God, identified in the work of the cross, knowing that I'm accepted not by my behavior, but by my belief in him, not what I'm going to do, but because of what he's already done, I'm coming with assurance. I'm coming with confidence. I'm coming with boldness. I'm coming to him with the assurance that my God is going to listen, and the God I listen to is a loving God who loved me enough to reach down and save me. Therefore, I can trust what he says to be true in my life. It makes all the difference in the world what my relationship with him is if I'm going to hear and hear correctly from God. But there's a second thing that's very important. Not only my relationship or our relationship to him, but secondly, our understanding of him. First of all, I am greatly affected by what I hear by my relationship to him, but secondly, by my understanding of who he is. Now, I want you to listen carefully, because here's what I'm going to do. I'm going to give you two lists of words. Now, listen to me carefully. It is very, very important, Dad, that you get these two lists down. The greatest influence, the first influence, oftentimes the most lifelong influence of a person's concept of God comes from their father. We don't want to assume that responsibility, but it's already there whether we assume it or not. All of us have been highly influenced in our image of what God is like and our viewpoint of him by our fathers or some authority in our life very, very early. Now, we've described this before, and I want to reiterate it for just a moment. When you and I were born, we had a grid system. Into that grid system was placed either positives or negatives in our minds, so that we accepted, not volitionally, but unconsciously, we accepted the viewpoint of ourselves as others taught us what we were like. We accepted the viewpoint of God by what we saw in that male authority or what we were taught early in life. So that many of us, all of us, everybody, has received into their mental grid system attitudes, ideas, concepts about God they never chose to necessarily believe, but they were fed to them as children. And then they were added by school teachers and Sunday school teachers and preachers and pastors. Depending upon the approach that pastor made, or the approach that Sunday school teacher made, or the ideas about God that mother gave, or the ideas about God that father gave, or the way that father acted toward that son or that daughter. And I'm asking you today, is the God you're listening to the God of this book? Or is it a God that you've been pre-programmed by and with that is not the God of the Bible? Which God are you listening to? So here's what I want you to do. I want you to, in your piece of paper, make your two lists. On the left-hand side, I'm going to give you a list. On the right-hand side, a list. You're going to have to make a choice of which one of these gods you're really listening to. Which God you're praying to. Because you see, whichever one you're listening to and whichever one you're praying to, it isn't a question of maybe it'll influence what you hear. There is no way in the world for you not to be influenced by what you hear depending upon your understanding of who God is or your viewpoint of God. All right? So let's begin on the left-hand side. Let's ask the question. First of all, when you talk to God, what kind of father do you hear from? A loving father. Write that down. A loving father. Is it a loving father who's speaking to you, accepting you, taking you where you are, loving you, forgiving you, listening to you, genuinely interested in you? Is it a loving father or the opposite of that? A demanding father who is always raising the standard on you, who wants you to measure up to his expectations. If you make B's, you ought to have A's. If you make A's, you ought to straighten out something else in your life. But somehow, you never quite measure up. A demanding father who's always lifting the standard. You wither in his presence. You come not as a child of God, not as a child loved by his father, but you come as one who's creeping and crawling and withering before this demanding, almighty father, whose super standards are totally beyond your comprehension and your measuring up. And so you always feel guilty. You always feel condemned. You're never quite the person you ought to be, and somehow in his presence you never will be. Which kind of God are you listening to? A loving heavenly father or a demanding father who demands that you measure up to what is beyond your possibility? Number two, when you pray, what kind of person do you hear from? Is he, secondly, an intimate friend? Is it an intimate friend that you hear? Or is he a distant friend who is only casually interested in what you're interested in? You see, intimacy is a vital part of the Christian life. And God wants to build intimacy with us. And one of the evident proofs of that is, how did he come to reveal himself? He didn't come to reveal himself in some supernatural, immaterial, ethereal body of an angel. He came in the form of human flesh like ours. In the person of Jesus Christ to walk among men, to say, here is the real Heavenly Father. You can build an intimate relationship with him. And you see, today when we think of intimacy, so many people only think of sex. The greatest intimacy is the intimacy of friendship, emotional intimacy. For example, you have a dear friend. You talk to that friend. You're intimate with that friend. You love them and they love you. You're sitting in a group. Maybe it's a social group and some subject comes up. Maybe controversial or not. And the subject comes up, you can glance at that friend in a split second. Your eye hits his or her eye. There's a twinkle in both eyes, and instantaneously, faster than you can measure it, you both know in that instant you're in agreement. That's intimacy. And that's the kind of intimacy that God wants to build with us. When you're praying and talking to God and you're listening to him, is it an intimate friend? Not a friend, hi God, how you doing? But an intimate friend who's there, sharing with you what you want to share, listening to you, a true friend, a genuine friend, a faithful friend. I mean, he's always there. You can always count on him. Or is he this distant somebody, this distant God, who may be interested in your prayers or your beseeching him if you happen to be interested in the same things he's interested in? A true friend is not one who listens only when you're talking about what they want to hear. A true, genuine friend is one who listens when they're interested and listening and interested whether the particular thing is of great interest to them or not. The way we see God, an intimate friend or distant friend, will highly influence what we hear. Number three, is this God you're listening to a patient teacher, or is he an intolerant and critical one? Here's the Heavenly Father. Is this the kind of God you're listening to? Lord, I blew it again. I should have known better, but I just didn't. Somehow I just messed it up. And here's the patient teacher. I understand that. Let me show you where you went wrong. Let me show you how you blew it. Let me show you why you failed. Let me show you why you stepped out of line. Let me show you why you didn't make it. Let me show you why you're disappointed. Let me show you why you've become discouraged, in order that next time when you get in the same situation, you won't do that again. If you do it again, I'm going to keep on loving you because you've been accepted by grace, not by behavior. I'm going to keep on showing you. And I understand that the Christian life is a growing life, that as I teach you through my spirit and as you learn, you're going to stumble, you're going to fall, you're going to blow it, but I'm going to pick you up because my ultimate goal is that you become the person I want to be, and I'm going to keep on hanging in there teaching you. Is that the kind of God you're listening to, or you blew it again? Can't you get it through your thick skull that when I tell you something, that's the way to do it? How is it I've told you the same thing over and over and over again, and you keep on messing up? Is that the kind of God you're listening to? And if it is, here's how you come to Him. Condemned, guilty, worthless, a nobody. Can't amount to anything. Just can't get my act together. Friend, the way you see God highly influences what you hear. If you see Him as a patient teacher who understands where you came from, who understands that for all practical purposes that you feel about yourself, that you're in left field, God doesn't feel that, and He just takes you right where you are. You see, this critical teacher doesn't take one where they are. The critical teacher says, well, why haven't you understood justification, reconciliation, glorification, having been saved for 3 weeks? We'd all be wiped out. You see, but we come to Him. And if our viewpoint of God is not correct, if we don't understand who He is, and we do not come to Him and listen to a patient teacher, but rather we hear an intolerant one who cannot tolerate my mistakes, who cannot tolerate my failures, who cannot tolerate my blemishes, who cannot tolerate getting a C on this test. And you see, God's sending us tests all the time. And sometimes we come up with a B, and that's pretty good. We think, well, Lord, I didn't do too bad. So the next time it's an F. You say, oh, my goodness, God's going to wipe me out for sure. Listen, you can get an F on the next test in temptation, and God's loving acceptance of you doesn't change one iota. But if you come to Him having really blown it, I mean, you have really

0: fabricated, pre-programmed God that somebody gave you that did not come from this book. The issue is this: what kind of God, who is this God I'm listening to? All right? Not only a patient teacher, but a gentle guide. A gentle guide, that is, all of us at times in our life, we get off course. We get off the beaten path. We take detours. We see things out here that we think, boy, that looks right. So we take a detour and we get out of God's will. We start doing our own thing. Who is it that you're listening to? A gentle guide who says, hold it, you're off track. Let me show you what's going to happen. If you keep heading in that direction, let me show you what's going to happen in your future life. So you need to get back in track, or he may even chastise us to get us back. But God, listen, the God of this book does not get angry when one of his children get off track. When we disobey him, he doesn't get angry. He's grieved in his heart. He comes after us. The Holy Spirit within us, he's there to track us down. He's on the inside to remind us. The old radar system begins to work and the horns begin to blow and the lights begin to flash. You're off track. You're out of the will of God. You're heading in the wrong direction. That is the gentleness of God. He's not harshly saying, got off track again. Same old thing. Just can't hear me. Just got to do your own thing. So what does that do? That makes us come back to him, condemned, guilty, full of frustration, fears, and anxieties. That's not the God of this book. And you see, if I come to him seeing that he is, rather than a gentle guide, seeing him as a strict guide. Not gentle, but strict. You make no mistakes. You don't get one foot off that. You don't even look out of the path. You stay right on target. Then what do we have? We're living in bondage. The negatives of all of these attitudes about God do only one thing. They put the people of God in continuous, condemning, guilty, fearful bondage. That's one of the reasons the church is so weak today. We're talking to the wrong God. We have a wrong viewpoint. We don't understand him as he is, and we come to him like worms. We come to him as beggars. We come to him pleading, rather than in faith and acceptance of my position, acceptance of my relationship in him, and understanding the kind of true God this is that I'm listening to. You know what the problem is? There's so many people in this country who've heard so many negative sermons, who've heard so many sermons that have put them in bondage, in emotional imprisonment, in spiritual prisons. The church today is weak. It is faithless. We're not excited about Jesus Christ. We're not glorifying God. We're not sharing the message of Jesus Christ with boldness and confidence and assurance and joy and peace in our heart because we're scared to death of God. And that's not the God of this book.
1: 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It's also about your life now. Today's Moment with Charles Stanley is on the way.
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2: 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For the person who's placed their faith and trust in Him, Jesus does more than forgive. Here's a moment with Charles Stanley.
3: When you were saved, I wonder how many of you could say, when I gave my life to Jesus Christ, it was explained to me that Jesus Christ came to be my Savior, Jesus Christ came to be my life. Nobody explained that to me. It's taken me years and years and years of my Christian life to understand that I could have avoided an awful lot of confusion. I could have missed a lot of heartache, and I certainly could have enjoyed years of my Christian life that were a tremendous struggle with me if someone had only explained the simple truth. Because once you're able to grasp the truth that Jesus Christ not only came to save you, and He did come to save you in order to deliver you from the power of sin in your life and the penalty of sin in your life. He is the Lord, and He knows that you and I need someone to rule over us and someone to submit ourselves to daily in order to be, to become, to do, to achieve what God has set out for us. Because you see, if I don't understand that Jesus Christ is my life, I am missing a basic foundational truth in the Word of God.
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21: Welcome to Love Worth Finding, featuring the dynamic teaching and convicting lessons of Adrian Rogers. Can a man spiritually pass the point of no return? Can he be so willfully rebellious that God will give up on him? The answer, frighteningly, is yes. In part one of today's message, we learned that we must listen to the warnings God graciously gives us before we reach the point of no return. If you have your Bible, turn to Proverbs 29 as Adrian Rogers reveals more about crossing God's deadline.
22: Can a man spiritually pass the point of no return? Can he so stubbornly and arrogantly sin against God? Can he be so willfully rebellious that God will give up on him? The answer to that question is yes. And that's a frightening thing. There is a deadline. And if a man, woman, boy, or girl crosses that deadline, his doom is sealed and he has no hope. You say, but Pastor, God is a God of love, infinite love. Yes, he is. But he's also a God of wrath and a God of judgment. And when you say that God is a God of love, that is truth, but it's not all of the truth, it is part of the truth. And when you try to take all part of the truth and make part of the truth all of the truth, that part of the truth becomes an untruth. So we need to see all of God's Word. I want you to look at this verse of Scripture because it is terrifying in some ways. Proverbs chapter 29 and verse 1. He that being often reproved and hardeneth his neck shall suddenly be destroyed, and that without remedy. He that being often reproved and hardeneth his neck shall suddenly be destroyed, and that without remedy. There's a time, I know not when, there is a place, I know not where, which marks the destiny of men to heaven or despair. There is a line by us not seen which crosses every path, the hidden boundary between God's mercy and God's wrath. And to cross that line means that there's no hope for you. I've been told that in the Niagara River, I've never seen it, but in the Niagara River that rushes down to Niagara Falls, at first the Niagara River is very placid and very slow, but it reaches a point where it rises and picks up speed, and there's a sign there, I'm told, on the riverbank, which says, the point of no return. Now, you can be in that river for a long time, but when you come to that place, you're not going to turn around and go back. That is the point of no return, and you are going over the falls if you pass that point. It is the point of no return. Now, there are four definite truths that are in this one verse. And so I want you to take Proverbs chapter 29 and verse 1 and keep it open in your hand. And if you don't have a Bible with you, listen to it again. He that being often reproved and hardeneth his neck shall suddenly be destroyed, and that without remedy. Four thoughts I want to lay on your heart today, and I pray God the Holy Spirit will etch them upon your consciousness and rivet them into your mind. The very first is spiritual conviction. God does convict us. We are often reproved. Now, nobody goes to hell unloved, unwarned, unconvicted. Not a one. He that being often reproved. God strives with us. God knocks on our heart's door. God reproves us. God calls us over and over and over again. The Bible says, he that being often reproved, many times reproved. It would have been glorious mercy if God had just warned us one time, wouldn't it? But over and over and over and over again and again and again and again, God reproves. That's the first thought. Spiritual conviction. Here's the second thought. Stubborn rebellion. Stubborn rebellion. He that being often reproved and hardeneth his neck. That means what we say today is bowing up the neck. Just saying no, jutting out the chin, saying, I will not do what God would have me to do. How do you harden your neck? Well, you're in Proverbs 29. Just go back 27 and look, if you will, in verse 1. Some harden their neck by procrastination. Boast not thyself of tomorrow, for thou knowest not what a day may bring forth. You have the idea, well, yes, God has spoken over and over again. And one of these days, I'm going to give my heart to the Lord. Tomorrow. But God's Word says don't boast about tomorrow. And so you may harden your neck by procrastination. You say, well, I'll do it, but later. Or you may harden your neck by pride and saying, I'm not going to go down there and make a fool of myself. Or you may harden your neck through the pleasures of this world and say, I'm a lover of pleasure more than lovers of God. But now there's a third thing I want you to see in this text. Now look at it.
0: He that being often reproved, that's spiritual conviction. And hardeneth his neck, that's stubborn pride. Then, notice, there comes also our stubborn rebellion. Then there comes sudden destruction. Sudden destruction, look at it. He that being often reproved, spiritual conviction, and hardeneth his neck, stubborn rebellion, shall suddenly be destroyed. Sudden destruction. That's what God's Word says. There comes a time when you cross the deadline. Now, God will bring judgment. God is a God of love, but He's also a God of wrath. Now, how may that sudden destruction may come to you? Well, first, it may come to your mind. Not merely to your body, it may come to your mind. Not merely to your soul, the destruction may be in your head. God will destroy your ability to think right. You say, Pastor, where is that found in the Bible? Well, I want to give you a passage of Scripture, and if you want to turn to it, you can turn to it. Or if you just want to listen to it, it's found in 2 Thessalonians chapter 2, verses 11 and 12. The Bible says, for this cause God shall send them strong delusion. God sending delusion? Well, Pastor, I thought God was here to teach us the truth. Do you mean God would delude a person? Do you know what delude means? It means to be deceived. For this cause God will send them strong delusion. Well, why would God send people strong delusion? Well, he goes on to say that they should believe the lie. You mean God wants people to believe the lie? That's what it says. Well, you say, I don't understand that. Well, it gets worse. That they all might be condemned. Damned. Now, wait a minute, Pastor. Are you telling me that God sends delusion, that people would believe lies, that they might be damned? That's what it says, black print on white paper. Well, why would God do that? He goes on to say, these are the ones who did not believe the truth, but had pleasure in unrighteousness. God spoke to them. God gave them truth over and over and over again. Now, in this passage, and listen very carefully, the opposite of truth is not error. It is sin. You see, you're faced with the truth. And you know that if you receive that truth, that you'll have to turn from your sin. So here's a man over here, he has truth. Over here, he has sin. And so when he's faced with the truth, he refuses the truth, he embraces his sin. The opposite of truth here is unrighteousness in this passage of Scripture. And when that man turns from his truth, he's being often reproved, he hardens his neck, he turns toward his sin, then the baggage that he has is strong delusion. You see, that is the baggage. That is the just judgment. When a man says, I had rather have my sin than God's truth, God says, all right, with your sin, you will be given strong delusion. And that's the reason that so many people are in false cults today. A man may come to this church and hear the gospel preached and get all bent out of shape and say, I didn't go to Sunday morning to hear that kind of garbage. He doesn't ask whether it's true or not. 3 weeks later, he's at home. His kids are in Sunday school. His wife is out shopping. He's sitting there reading the papers with his whiskers grown out, got a six-pack of embalming fluid by his side. Somebody knocks at the door. He goes to the door. Who is it? Two of Jehovah's false witnesses. And he says, what do you want? They said, we're here to tell you there's no hell. He says, come on in. And he believes a lie. You say, well, he may be sincere. He's sincerely wrong. But when he knew the truth, when he knew the truth, he loved not the truth, but he had pleasure in unrighteousness. And for this reason, God shall send them strong delusion, that they should believe a lie, that they might be damned, who believe not the truth, but had pleasure in unrighteousness. He that being often reproved and hardeneth his neck shall suddenly be destroyed. There may be the destruction of the mind through delusion. There may be the destruction of the spirit through desertion. Did you know that you can't be saved just any time you get ready to be saved? Don't get the idea that one day you just whistle and say, God, come save me. Jesus said, no man can come unto me except the Father which hath sent me draw him. Did you know that? Did you know that unless the Holy Spirit of God brings you under conviction, you'll never be saved? It's not my preaching that puts you under conviction. I'm just the Western Union boy. The message is His, and He is the one that has to put you under conviction. But the Bible teaches that you can so insult God, you can say no to the Holy Spirit of God so many times, that God's Holy Spirit of God will cease to work in your heart. Three times in the first chapter of Romans, God speaks of giving up on people. And God gave them up, and God gave them up, and God gave them over. The old time preachers used to call that when the lights go out on the road to hell. The Holy Spirit of God no longer speaks to a man. Genesis chapter 6 and verse 3, God said before the flood, "My Spirit will not always strive with man." Don't get the idea that Holy Spirit conviction is going to stay in your heart and in your life. You may come to a place of sudden destruction in your spirit as well as in your mind, where the Holy Spirit of God no longer speaks to you and God no longer draws you. There was a pastor, used to pastor in Arkansas, Joe Henry Hankins, kind of a Jeremiah type of guy, would weep when he preached. He said he was preaching in his church, and God was there that morning. He gave the invitation. He said he saw a young man in the balcony. You know, people get the idea up in the balcony that I can't see you. Can you see me? He was preaching. And he said during the invitation, that young man in the balcony was under conviction. It was obvious he was under conviction. He said, "Come and give your heart to Jesus." He said, "I saw that man as he closed his hymnal and started out, and then he stepped back and opened it and started to sing again. Sang another stanza. He stepped out and then he stepped back. Finally, he closed the book and put it down and started out. And Dr. Hankins says, "Thank God he's coming to Jesus." But he said he turned and walked out and went out of the church and never came back. Dr. Hankins said a few weeks after that, he said, this boy was stricken with a disease. And the doctors said he would not survive. Hankins found his name, went to visit the boy at his bedside. He said, "Son, I want to ask you a question." He said, "Were you in church on thus and such a time?" "Yes, sir." "Son, I was watching you in the balcony. It seemed to me that you were under conviction and that you wanted to be saved. Was that right?" "Yes, sir, that was right." "Well, son, I saw you step out and step back several times. Why was that?" He said, "Preacher, when you gave that invitation, I wanted to get down there where you were so bad I felt I could jump over the balcony and get down there. Well, son, why didn't you come?" He said, "I remembered my sin, my favorite sin." His sin, I believe, was a sin of immorality. And he said, "I knew if I went down there, I'd have to give up my sin." He said, "I was in a battle. And he said, I made up my mind I would keep my sin, and I left the church." Dr. Hankins said, "Son, have they told you how sick you are?" He said, "Yes, sir. I know I'm going to die. You don't have to beat around the bush." He said, "Well, son, if you're going to die, you can't have that sin anyway. Why don't you give your heart to Jesus?" And Dr. Hankins said that boy said something that sent a chill over him. He said, "Preacher, there's something you don't understand." He said, "When I closed that book and stepped out of that church, something died within me. I can't give my heart to Jesus." Hankins said he wept and pled for that boy's soul, but he died without saying yes to the Lord Jesus Christ, because in his spirit there was something that was destroyed. God says, "My spirit will not always strive with a man. He that being often reproved and hardeneth his neck shall suddenly be destroyed." There may be the destruction of the mind, strong delusion. There may be the desertion of the spirit, where the Holy Spirit of God no longer speaks to your spirit. There may be the sudden death of the body. You say, "Well, Pastor, I've got plenty of days to live." How do you know? It may be the last sermon you'll ever hear. "He that being often reproved and hardeneth his neck shall suddenly be destroyed." It just takes one bad incident at an intersection.
22: for you to be out in eternity. Don't get the idea, friend, that eternity is way out yonder. It's only a heartbeat away. As the only thing between some people here in hell is that heartbeat. That little heartbeat. That's all there is between you and hell. The Bible says there is but a step between me and death. Notice what he says. He that being often reproved, that spiritual conviction, and hardeneth his neck, that stubborn rebellion, shall suddenly be destroyed. That sudden destruction. Now listen to the next part and I'm finished. And that without remedy. That is settled destiny. Settled destiny. Don't get the idea that you're going to die and stand before God and ask God for a second chance. There'd be no second chance. The Bible says it's appointed unto man once to die, and after this, the judgment. It doesn't say there's a second chance. In Luke chapter 16, the Bible tells of a rich man who died, and the Bible says in hell he lifted up his eyes being in torment. And he said, Father Abraham, send Lazarus that he might dip the tip of his finger in water and cool my tongue, for I'm tormented in this flame. And he looked for some alleviation of the pain, the suffering in hell. Whatever hell is, I don't want you to go there. You say, is that literal or figurative? For your sake, I hope it's literal. Because the figure, if it's figurative, the figure is never as strong as the reality. Whether it's literal or physical makes no difference to me. God took the lexicon of heaven and he described a place called hell as hellfire. Talked about a man there in hell wanting a drop of water to cool his tongue. And then God spoke to him and said, son, just remember in your lifetime all of the things that happened, how good I was to you and you didn't repent. And now there's a great gulf fixed. Lazarus can't come where you are. Lazarus was in heaven and you can't go to where he is. God didn't say there's a second chance. Think about it. Hell is a bottomless pit. How could you use a bottomless pit as a stepping stone? How could you ever get out of a bottomless pit? God brought me here to tell you today that he loves you with an infinite love. And that he has spoken to you over and over again, and he's speaking to you today. But God says, if you continue to harden your neck, you'll be destroyed. And when you are, there'll be no second chance. It will be without remedy, without hope. I looked this up in a number of different translations, but they all mean the same thing. No hope, without a second chance, without a remedy, without a cure. He that being often reproved and hardeneth his neck shall suddenly be destroyed, and that without remedy. But why would God reprove you? Because he loves you so much and he wants to save you today. Pastor Rogers, would Jesus save me today? Yes. Pastor Rogers, are you sure? Yes, I'm sure if you call upon him. You say, what if I've crossed the deadline? If you'll call upon him, you haven't. Let me give you good news. Anybody who wants to be saved can. The man who crosses the deadline, he has no desire to be saved. But if you have a desire to be saved, that's because the Holy Spirit of God is working in you. And if you want to be saved, you can be saved. And I thank God that the Bible says, for whosoever shall call upon the name of the Lord shall be saved. And if you were to show me one time, one place where anybody were to ask Jesus to save them and he didn't save them, I'd close my Bible and never preach again. If you'd like to be saved, I want you to pray a prayer like this out of your heart. Dear God, that's right, just speak to him. I know that you love me. I know that you want to save me. Jesus, you died to save me. You promised to save me if I would only trust you. I do trust you, Jesus. Would you tell him that? I trust you now, Jesus. I believe you're the Son of God. I believe you paid for my sin with your blood. I believe that God raised you from the dead. I receive you now. I trust you now as my Lord and Savior. Forgive my sin. Cleanse me. Save me, Jesus. Pray that from your heart. Save me, Jesus. Did you ask Him? Then by faith, pray this way. Thank you for saving me, Jesus. Would you pray that? Thank you for saving me. I receive it by faith. You're my Lord and Master. I will follow you and live for you the rest of my life. And I will never be ashamed of you. You are my Savior, my God, and my friend. Thank you for saving me. In your name I pray. Amen.
1: 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And if you've prayed to receive Jesus Christ just now, let us celebrate with you. 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

0: Does it surprise you that Habakkuk was describing the moral and social decay of God's own people? It underlines the importance of routinely checking our own hearts, studying our Bibles, and staying connected to God so we don't drift. That's why we're excited to tell you about a brand new book Alistair has written titled, We Will Be Changed. If you've ever wondered if or how God is at work in you, this book will help you understand the fruit of the Spirit and how it is produced in your life. In this short book, Alistair examines the 9 aspects of growing Christian character that are the evidence of the Spirit's active presence. What are these attributes? How are they cultivated? And what's your role in the process? You can investigate the answers to these questions and more as you read We Will Be Changed. To find out more, visit our website, truthforlife.org. Now here's Alistair with a closing prayer.
1: Father, we thank you that your word shines light into the confusion and darkness of our days. And we thank you that when we turn all these years back into the prophecy of Habakkuk, and as we delve into it and try to make sense of it, we find that it pushes us out and on until we turn our eyes upon Jesus. We look full in his wonderful face, and the things of earth grow strangely dim in the light of his glory and his grace. We pray, gracious God, that as we bring our questions and our concerns to you, that we might find in you the answer that we so desperately require. And in Jesus' name we pray. Amen.
0: 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It is easy to trust God's sovereign reign when we can see his hand at work and we're enjoying his blessings. But what about those times when we can't see evidence of his help? Or worse, when it seems like his hand is against us? That's our focus next weekend. 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

0: Dr. Bob to preach this morning. Dr. Bob's been with us for 2 years, and his wife and his children are up in the East Coast. He's brought the Spirit of God to help us and bring healing supernaturally as well. And so we praise God. And so I've asked him if he would speak to us this week, as we've just had our prayer conference, and lead us in ministry of the Holy Spirit.
1: Well, good morning. It's such a privilege and an honor to be here. So today, I want to bring a message about the sons and daughters of God. So that's the Holy Spirit in action, but it takes a step of faith. And if we over and over hear and never act, then we have to wonder why we don't see anything, right? So it's about taking a step of faith, Clive, and that's all that we can do. Thank you, Pastor. All right, back to what the subject is, but that is the subject. Sons of God. What is this? You know, in the Old Testament, in Job, there's this story where Satan comes together with the quote-unquote sons of God to the throne of God and challenges God about, or actually God challenges Satan about Job, doesn't he? The sons of God in that story represent angelic beings, both good ones and not so good ones, meaning Satan. Then in Job 38:7, it says, when the morning stars sang together, all the sons of God shouted for joy. What are the sons of God there? The angelic beings that are witnessing the creation of earth and our lives, right? So the Old Testament, when you hear the word son of God, sons of God with the plural in small, it's generally referring to angelic beings. Then all of a sudden we flip to the New Testament here, and all of a sudden we're supposed to be the sons of God. Wait a minute. I didn't know I could fly. I didn't know I could turn invisible and be like an angel. But wait a minute. He's calling us to be sons of God. In Hebrews 2:6, it says this. But one testified in a certain place saying, what is a man that you are mindful of him? Or the son of man that you take care of him? You've made him a little lower than the angels, and you've crowned him with glory and honor. You've set him over the works of your hands. You've put all things in subjection under his feet. And then a little bit in verse 10 it says, for it was fitting for him, meaning Jesus, who, for whom all things and by whom all things are existing, in bringing many sons to glory. Sons, daughters, you're meant to be brought to glory by Jesus Christ. That he made him the captain of their salvation, he perfected him through his suffering. So in a sense, what he's saying here is that even Jesus became under the angels briefly and then ascended to the glory in authority over the angels, over creation, over all that exists, right? Powers, principalities, everything. We, it says in Ephesians, are seated with Christ in the heavenly places. All powers and authorities under his feet. We are in Christ. We are seated with Christ. We are to be glorified with Christ. So there's a part of us that has all things under our feet. So a son understands this. But do we get it right away? No, we grow into it. Just like a good son growing up from 1-year-old to 5-year-old to 15-year-olds to adulthood, there's a maturing process that comes through discipleship, through prayer, through studying and learning the Word of God, ingraining the Word of God in me. But there's also a part of discipleship that includes learning how to walk in the Spirit and to know our authority in that realm. Now, the second part of this is the word adoption. Now, what's interesting about adoption is if you think about adoption in today's world, we have a very clear picture. It's about nice people feeling like they want to bring somebody who's been rejected or set aside and not worthy into a family and be loved. But that's not the way Paul was referring to adoption in this passage. The Jewish culture had no place for adoption. There was no such thing. The Roman culture is what Paul is referring to here. In Roman culture, the high-ranking Roman people like senators, centurions, Caesars, people like that, they were all about us wealthy elite and you poor plebs, And they wanted to make sure that their inheritance got passed on to somebody that they would trust and was worthy. But they were like the modern European story. Not very many people were having very many kids. So there were lots of senators with no son to inherit. So they created the opportunity to fix the problem through adoption. So legally, senators would petition the Senate, and then they could adopt, let's say, your kid. And now your kid, with your permission, becomes my kid, and I pay you off. You're happy because your kid's going to get to be famous and rich, and we're now related as a family together, and that's how the adoption worked. But the minute that child was adopted, they adopted the new name of the father, and they were instantly in line for the inheritance. They were the inheritor at that point. And in the Roman law of adoption, once you were adopted, you could not be rejected. You could not be cast aside. You could not be cut off. It was done. You see the similarities Paul's trying to give us to our adoption, to the King of Kings and Lord of Lords and the authority of the kingdom? He's using a Roman cultural model to demonstrate it to us. We will not be cut off. We will not lose the inheritance. We are part of the family of the firstborn who is bringing many sons to glory. So we're from under angels to over angels, which means, in a sense, by the way I look at that, is we are flesh and spirit. So the growing up is to learn how to be spiritual, not just intellectually, but in the power of the Spirit, in the presence of the kingdom. Okay? And what is the inheritance? It says in Scripture, it pleases the Father to give you the kingdom. Wow. What a gift. Hey, Dad, can I have the kingdom now? Well, we say, no, I don't get the kingdom now. No. When I die and go to glory, then I inherit the kingdom. The Lord's Prayer says otherwise. The Lord's Prayer says, may your kingdom come on earth as it is in heaven. That means you, if you're actually functioning as a son and daughter, have an ability somehow in connecting to God to bring the kingdom here. That might look like somebody's knee getting healed. That might be as simple as it is. It might be looking at somebody and saying, hey, would you like to know Jesus? I just brought the kingdom. There's lots of ways to bring the kingdom. I'm not talking about the structure of a whole nation with Jesus Christ sitting on the throne. No, that's not what I'm talking about. I'm talking about the individual moments that you have an ability to bring the kingdom to earth. But how do you do that? The third part, led by the Spirit. You see it? If I'm not being led by the Spirit, like I was in that story about the prison, and like Pastor Clive just was a moment ago, then I'm not really doing it in conjunction with the Father, am I? Jesus says, I had the scripture reference yesterday, maybe you can help me. I do nothing unless I first see the Father in heaven doing it. So Jesus himself, the way he was led to do what he did was by hearing from the Father or seeing what the Father's doing. It's a metaphor. In other words, somehow in the connection of communication between Jesus and the Father, he kind of knew ahead of time what God was wanting to do. The Father wants to heal somebody today. The Father wants to save somebody today. The Father wants to do a miracle today. And Jesus knew it ahead of time because there was communication back and forth. That's why Jesus went apart by himself to pray. So he could get the download of, okay, Dad, what are we going to do today? See, Jesus kind of knew ahead of time what he was going to do. At least in part. That's how it's meant to be. So that means if we're going to live led by the Spirit, we got to have a relationship with the Father that's able to communicate, able to hear, and then an obedience that's willing to say, yes, Dad, I know that's going to make me look really foolish. When those two guards are looking at me, God, when those two nurses are looking at me, I'm going to look like a fool. And not only am I going to be a fool, but I'm getting fired. Right? Yeah. Are you willing? So sometimes God tells you to do really crazy things. Let's look at the next passage from John chapter 1 and John chapter 3. I just want to hone in on this now. It says, he was in the world, and the world was made through him, and the world did not know him. He came to his own, and his own didn't receive him. Next. But, here's that but again, that if statement. As many as received him, to them he gave them the right to become children of God, to those who believe in his name and who were born not of blood, not of the will of man, not of flesh, but of God. In other words, it's all God doing it. We say, oh, I'm going to have a decision for God today. I'm going to pray my sinner's prayer and I'm going to have a decision for God. Well, you'd say, well, see, I chose God. He chose you. He just set you up in the right set of circumstances, prepared your heart, put you in the right place at the right time, and then, boom, you agree. Not by the will of man. Not by the will of the flesh, but of God. So too is the Spirit. And you notice it says the right. So again, there's this opportunity to be a son of God, a daughter of God, but we have to choose it. Now, all of you, if you're born again, have the Holy Spirit. There's no question about it. You don't got to go to some meeting to get the Holy Spirit. The Holy Spirit's already there. But there's a maturing issue that has to do with learning the spiritual side of me. How do I activate the spiritual side? How do I walk in the spiritual side? How do I use my spiritual gifts? That's what he's talking about. As we mature in the Word of God, let us also mature in the things of the Spirit of God, because he calls us in John 4 to be worshipers in spirit and truth. Another way to look at that, Word and Spirit. Because Jesus is the Word, and Jesus is the truth. So we're following Jesus and Holy Spirit. That's what worship is all about. Does that make sense? So this idea of growing into sonship and daughtership is talked about in Galatians, where it talks about being stewarded until the time of the inheritance. It talks about it in a lot of different places. Ephesians 4 is a good place to look at it. Without quoting the whole thing, it basically says Jesus, when he ascended, he gave gifts to men, apostles, prophets, teachers, pastors, and evangelists. And their job is not to lord the church, not to rule the church, not to put an apostle sign on my lapel or a button that says Prophet Bob. That's not what it's about. It's about equipping the church so that they can be mature, no longer tossed to and fro by every wind of doctrine, so that they can attain what? The fullness of Christ, and then do the works of the ministry. Everybody. Not just special people. So that's what sonship and daughtership is talking about. A process of coming to understand, whoa, I'm made in God's image. I'm a body. I'm a spirit. And I got a soul, just like him. Father, Son, Holy Spirit. They got three, we got three. But to mature all the parts is what it means to achieve that sonship. Next. And you can see it in John 3, 5 through 8, where he says, most assuredly I say to you, unless one is born of water and the Spirit, he cannot enter the kingdom of God. That which is born of the flesh is flesh. That which is born of the Spirit is spirit. Next. Do not marvel that I said to you, you must be born again. The wind blows where it wishes, and you hear the sound of it, but cannot tell where it comes from or where it goes. So is everyone born of the Spirit. So what is that saying? I got to have ears to hear the wind. I got to have eyes to see where it's blowing. Earlier in one of the services, there was a song that says, out of us will come rivers of living water. Anybody can tell the river where to go? When the river comes out, it's going to choose its path because it's powerful. So there's this idea that of the Spirit, sometimes it isn't logical. You can't figure it out with your brain. Intellectually, it's not going to always work. But having a sensitivity to the sound, to the smell, to the taste, etc. Does that make sense? There's a way that you can train your spirit, train your senses to learn how to recognize where the Spirit's moving. And there's ways that sometimes you just naturally do it anyway. It's not always very direct. It's just naturally, I'm doing it because my heart is for God. I'm with God. I'm in tune with God. And I'm just doing it. I'm just, by the way, I'm walking. I'm flowing. And then all of a sudden, oops, I got off course. Then he says, hey there, Bob, you turned left, but you were supposed to go right. Not quite that obvious usually, but that's how it works. Sometimes you're on the roll. But then the voice comes saying, boom, redirect a little bit, okay? And God is not up there with a checkbox. Bob did good today. Bob did bad today. We got that one right. We got that one wrong. No, he's about mercy and love. He wants to walk with his children. And he has no concern whether it worked out or didn't work out. He's more concerned that we're having fun together. We wanted to do this together. Okay? So anyway, that's the main points that I wanted to make. I want to sort of bring them back around again for you. And there's this scripture that I want to throw out your way. It's kind of as we tie this together. And it's Romans 8:19. For the earnest expectation of creation eagerly awaits for the revealing of the sons of God. That's pretty crazy, isn't it? Creation's waiting for us to be revealed. Now, that doesn't mean we're going to get it all right on this side of eternity, because that's really an eternity scripture. But at least that's how I see it. But there's a process to getting there. And being revealed is that maturing that comes along. So the question I have for you today is, will you join the process? Will you be willing, if you haven't already been living this way, will you be willing to allow God to stir you in the areas of the Spirit and begin to show you how you're wired to flow with his Spirit? Because it's going to be different for Kendall. And for some people, it's going to be, you know what? It's that scripture I read today going, kaboom! I know that's for me today, that scripture. But for somebody else, it's a little whisper in the ear. For somebody else, it's that devotion that keeps popping up. You know, lots of different ways. But are you willing to do it your way, the way he's wired you to do it? Not everybody's going to look the same in how they flow with the Spirit. So these are the questions that I want to pray into. And then the last one we're going to do with communion, right? So the first question I have for today is this. I kind of assume that everybody here knows Jesus Christ and has a relationship with Jesus Christ. But that's always a bad assumption. Because all that I've just shared about being a son kind of requires that you've entered into the kingdom. So just in case, I wanted to say for anybody here right now that has never given your life to Jesus Christ, you've never engaged in a personal relationship with this incredible Jesus who came from heaven, lowered himself from his place of glory to become just a common man, who took all of the sin of the earth on his shoulders, including mine and all my mistakes and all my rebellion and everything I've done wrong, all my addictions, whatever it might be. He took it on himself, and he was crucified and died and bled for that, for me. If I believe that, and I believe that not only that happened, but he then rose from the dead to give me a future and a hope. And if I believe that, and I say, Jesus, I believe you are who say you are. You are the Savior of the world. And then I confess with my mouth that you are my Lord. It says I will be saved. So if there's anybody here that's never done that, I'm just going to lead you through that prayer real quick. Just on your own, pray that prayer and allow Jesus to come in. So Jesus, thank you. You are my Savior. You died for me, and you're forgiving my sins. Thank you that you rose again to give me hope that there's a new beginning and a new future for me. So today I invite you into my life to be my Lord and my Savior. Thank you, in Jesus' name, amen. Now, the second question is, do you really understand what it means to be that son or that daughter? Do you really understand it? We sometimes have this teaching, oh, we're born again, we're children of God. Absolutely true. But what I'm talking about is the maturing into the fullness of the Word and the Spirit. So if any of you right now feel like, wow, I want more of that. I want more of that journey of maturity in the Spirit. I want to pray for you right now. Is that okay? So whether you want to stand, it's not an embarrassment. If you just want to raise your hand or if you just want to do it on your own, just say, Lord, I want more sonship and daughtership in my life. I want to really grasp what it means to be a son and daughter of God. So as you say that, I'm going to pray. Father, I just release the spirit of adoption over everyone here right now. Oh, Lord, what a privilege that we have to be adopted into your family through no reason except that you love us. We've done nothing to deserve it, but thank you, Lord, that we are now your sons and daughters. Now help us mature, help us grow, help us to be all that you created us to be, both in word and in spirit, in Jesus' name. Amen. The next question, have you really ever realized what your inheritance is? Have you really understood this inheritance of the kingdom and what it means? And if you did, have you really rejoiced? Do you find joy in it? Do you find excitement in it? Wow, what an inheritance I got. I mean, would you be happy if your dad died and gave you $1 million? You sure would, wouldn't you? No? You wouldn't be happy? Well, this is like a few trillion dollars of inheritance. It's everything. But it's more than that. It's a right to walk with God in communion and fellowship and relationship, doing the works that Jesus did here on earth. For he said, greater works than these that I have done, you shall do. So if that's something you desire right now, say in your heart this prayer, Father, forgive me that I haven't, with gratitude and joy and rejoicing, fully understood my inheritance. Just say, Lord, I'm sorry for not understanding and receiving with joy my inheritance. Nor have I always honored my earthly father the way I should, or my mother, but I want to, and I want to honor you. And I thank you now, Lord, that if there's any place where I've actually chosen the kingdom of this world, my job, my career, whatever else I might have, that's where my focus is instead of on the gift of your kingdom that you've given me, forgive me. If any of that applies, just say, Lord, help me, forgive me for wanting a worldly kingdom rather than a godly inheritance. So, Father, right now I release a fresh understanding of the inheritance, and I activate within each of these the opportunity to take that inheritance and use it now for the things that come into our path. And I thank you for that in Jesus' name. And then I want to pray at the very end as part of communion. So we're going to do communion next, and then I want to pray for activation of the Spirit and the gifts within you. The theme verse is Romans 8:14. Those who are led by the Spirit, they are the sons of God. So what I want to do now is, as we have worship going on, I just want us to take a minute to soak, so to speak, in that understanding and allow God to, within us, activate further the gifts of His Spirit, the leading of His Spirit, our ability to hear, our ability to connect with God in that kind of personal way of communication. And if you've not experienced it before, that's okay. He'll stir it up. But if you have, I'm asking God to increase that hunger and that sensitivity to the leading of the Spirit.
0: Great.
1: All right?
0: Let's stand.
1: So let me just pray. If you want to stand, and we'll, as we're worshiping, I'm just going to believe the Holy Spirit's going to do the work. It's got nothing to do with a message or my prayer, but the Holy Spirit's going to do the work. So, Father, we ask you to pour down right now, like that first song that was played, you are welcome here, Holy Spirit. Holy Spirit, you are welcome here. We thank you that you are also a person, and we worship you and glorify you, Holy Spirit. So today, let your fire fall. Let your wind blow. Lord, let it come upon this place. activate within each and every one here a new passion and a hunger for you and for your spiritual leading, guiding, and equipping. We thank you for that now. In Jesus' name, amen.
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10: 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And the love part is knowing your heart.
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0: Hey, if your search for encouragement has led you here to keep the faith, then you can stop searching. This is the home of Contagious Encouragement. I'm Keith Stevens.
1: And I'm Donna Cruz. The mistakes and pains of life can feel like a 1,000-pound boulder on your back, but it's never too late to let it fall. This hour of Keep the Faith has been designed to encourage you to face your pain, release it, and move forward in freedom.
2: But hurt people hurt people. What they went through or what they were projecting on me had nothing to do with me. And that if I let it affect me, it's going to completely compromise the rest of my life. Breathe.

And it was just this very honest, raw emotion of what I was feeling at the moment. But then all of a sudden, what came out, and the only thing I could say was that I still believe in your faithfulness. I still believe in your truth. I still believe in your holy word. Even when I cannot see, I still believe.

And yes, you take the risk of getting hurt again, but I'd much rather get hurt again and take that risk than live isolated and alone and bitter. Because we're not created to live alone. We are created to do life with each other.

Regrets. I've had a few. But maybe they're affecting your life more than they should. Our friend Tim Story is a life coach to the stars and shares some insight next on Keep the Faith.

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1: Yeah, I don't always feel it. Yeah, but that's when I need it the most. So I'm gonna keep on singing.

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1: I'm Donna Cruz. Maybe the pain you're feeling is from your own missteps. After all, it's been said that regret is a form of punishment in itself. But what do you do? Our friend Tim Story helps people move forward every day. He's a Hollywood life coach and regular contributor here on Keep the Faith. 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
2: One day I was in the gym, and a guy had a t-shirt that said, "No regrets." And I thought, liar, liar, pants on fire. We all have regrets. What do we do with our regrets? Do we nurse them, curse them, rehearse them? Or is there a way to get through? Oh, yeah. You can disperse them and watch God reverse them.

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12: Change would end the pain. That's what we often say, but what or who needs to change? That story is next on Keep the Faith.

0: Keep the Faith, where encouragement becomes contagious. I'm Brandy Lene. It's strange, but true, that many times your deepest pain comes from the relationships that matter most to you. But in those seasons, there's a deeper love that can handle the pain and bring change. Lisa Bevere is a New York Times best-selling author and speaker with a new book called Fiercely Loved. She opens up about a difficult time in her marriage.
1: John and I don't just live together. We work together. And so there's all this kind of blended dynamic where I just was like, I don't like my husband. I'm committed to him. I am married. But I decided I'm not engaged. I took off my engagement ring. I would wear my wedding ring, but I wouldn't wear my engagement ring. And I just was constantly sending a message to my husband. I'm committed, but I don't even like you. Now, you know that was not smart on my part. And you know that did not move anything towards reconciliation. And John was kind of in the same position, two stubborn people at two odds. And I just felt doomed. I felt stuck in a marriage that might be loveless. And I remember crying out to God, I need to know there is hope in my future. I feel so hopeless. I like it when my husband's gone more than I like it when he's home. God, I need to know that John is going to change. I don't know if this happens to you the way it happens to me, but anytime I go to my Heavenly Father about any of his children, he actually only talks about me. So he said to me, tell me I'm enough for you. And I thought, no, I know how this goes. If I say you're enough for me, that means John's not changing. So it took me a while to actually be able to say it. And it was this incredible battle that was won because of saying, God, I'm going to love you with all my heart, all my strength, all my mind, all of my understanding. And I'm going to receive your love. And out of that, I can love others.

0: I see our response to violence as the phantom pain of the human soul. When a soldier loses a leg, he feels that leg for years. He feels the pain in that leg. It feels as if it's still there.
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0: See, human ideals, this ideal that we're supposed to forgive and not live in bitterness, that we're supposed to love and not hate, this ideal that we can be better than this, I'm convinced this is the human spirit remembering what it's supposed to be like to be human. Maybe that's why Jesus came. He came to restore our humanity.

And maybe that's why the human story is so troubling to us. Because every time we experience an act of violence, we all know this is not who we're supposed to be. This is not what it means to be human, and our souls long to be human again.

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7: 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But then we burn what's left.

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1: Hey, I'm Keith Stevens. It's hard to step towards the future when you're still holding on to the pain from your past. It's something we all deal with, but Dave Burchett is finding ways to let go. He's a TV sports director and author, having written books like Waking Up Slowly.
2: I love the story that I told in the book about a gentleman who had a pear tree in Kentucky. It had been in the family for generations, and for years they had climbed that tree, they had picked the fruit of that tree, and then a storm came along and destroyed it. And the family was out looking at it, and a neighbor said, "Wow, I feel so bad for you. That tree's been a part of your family." He said, "What are you going to do now?" And he goes, "Well, I'm going to pick the fruit, and then I'm going to burn the rest." And I thought, you know, what a great way to deal with the things that happen. We have to pick the fruit, whether it's good or bad, and see what has happened to us and process that and receive God's love and forgive. But then we burn what's left and move on and trust Him. And the thing that I have found that even if I'm not feeling it, if I keep telling God I'm trusting you with this, eventually it comes around and I suddenly realize, hey, my blood pressure doesn't go to 180 when I think of that person now. God is actually moving in my heart to forgive.

As long as there's breath in you, there is always an opportunity to ask for forgiveness, to start building the relationship that you always wish you had. It is a message from the pits of hell that it's too late and it's too hard and that you messed up and you might as well give up. Never give up. There is forgiveness and redemption and hope.

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2: When I was 13, I was abandoned by my mother and my older sister in San Francisco. They left me. And 40 years later, I was so mad at God one day. I was so upset, and I just had it. And I just told God, I'm offline. I'm not going to talk to you anymore, because I always walk around thinking about him. And I just closed my mind. And the minute I walked in my house, my phone rang. And for the first time in my life, my mother was on the phone in tears. And she said she was sorry that she left me. And I knew it was God saying, letting me know in a very personal way that he sees me and he cares for me.
3: The

0: 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I'm amazed by where I stand. 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

0: 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I'm Donna Cruz.
1: And I'm Keith Stevens. For life's ups, downs, and everything in between, there's hope for you. And on Keep the Faith, you'll hear songs and stories to remind you of that.
2: She didn't realize that she was stuck inside of her own heart. She was able to really see clearly that she needed to forgive her former husband, regardless of whether or not he deserved it or was even sorry for the things that he had done.
3: She had five children, but her husband was gone so much of the time, and she had so much pressure on her, but she chose to serve other people. We are meant for community, and I think it's important to attach ourselves to a community.

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1: For a man who can't see, light has taken on new meaning. He'll share about it and sing about it next on Keep the Faith.